0: What's up, guys? My name is DJ Love Monkey. The time. Should I do the time here?
1: Mm-hmm. Yeah.
0: The time is 6:18.
2: You just heard Jason Aldean just passing through. Michael McDonald, You Can't Make It Love. That one was sad.
0: Yeah.
2: Luke Combs, Be By You. And then maybe your new favorite John Mayer song, Walt Grace's Submarine Test, January 1967. we were going to play a different John Mayer song.
0: It wasn't bad, though. But,
2: you know, it wasn't a bad song.
0: I wanted to play that song, but I don't want to.
2: Well, good news. What's coming up next?
0: Well, it was gonna be. No, I won't do that to you guys. Next is the actual song that I wanted to play. And, yeah, it's John Mayer.
2: Do you remember which one?
0: Oh no.
3: iPad, John Mayer, Edge of Desire.
0: Edge of Desire.
2: All right, here we go.
0: There we go. I just cheated a little bit, but.

0: Okay. Jenny Gay? Yeah. Okay. This is Cats.
1: Oh God. This is Jenny Gay. My name's DJ Love Monkey. Should I do the time vote? The time is 6:30. Oh my God. 6:30.
2: Oh, we're right on time.
1: Would you look at that?
2: Would you look at that, bro? Good job. All right, you just heard Big Head Todd and the Monsters, Magdalena, and we started with John Mayer, Edge of Desire.
1: Yeah.
2: The correct one.
1: Yeah. Even though I like the one that we were not meaning to play.
2: We ended up finding a new song that we like.
1: Yeah!
2: So that's kind of cool.
1: Yeah.
2: You got a new album to check out now.
1: Except I like the speakers on that song better than my iPad.
2: Yeah, the iPad speakers don't sound as nice as these studio speakers.
1: But, you know, that's fine.
2: It's all good.
1: I have my speaker at home, so I can play my speaker at home.
2: All right, well, you'll be jamming out to that later.
1: Yeah, well,
2: All right, DJ Love Monkey, what's coming up next?
1: Coming up next is,
2: Eternity.
1: That's what's coming up next.
2: Eternity. Is this for anybody in particular? Or just a random song you want to play?
1: Yeah, it's for my fiance.
2: Ooh.
1: Oh, yeah.
2: This is for Chloe.
1: This is for Chloe. I hope you're listening.

0: on?
1: Yeah.
0: What the what? Okay, that was weird. I thought I saw the phone go off, but that's...
1: No, you're good.
0: Okay. Okay. Thank you, Jimmy, for recommending that song for me to Chloe. I love you, Chloe.

0: what to say. This is Love Monkey. This is DJ Love Monkey. There we go. Oh, crap.
1: It's all right. Just sign off.
0: Bye. I don't care.
2: DJ Love Monkey out. Stay tuned for Jam and Jay.

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Jam and Jay back on the mic. Hello, hello. It's been a minute. Glad to be back. I missed everyone. And tonight, I'm kind of vibing with the 70s rock vibe. So hang in there with me. We're just going with a nice chill ride on this kind of chilly, rainy Sunday evening. Hopefully everyone's doing great and having a great weekend. So thanks for listening and tuning in. We're going to kick it off with some Fleetwood Mac. So don't go away.

0: This is KDNK, Carbondale Community Access Radio, Glenwood Springs, Carbondale, the Roaring Fork Valley, and beyond. Jam and Jay in the mic here, 7:16 p.m., October 11th. Can you believe it? On this nice, chilly fall-like Sunday. Feels like fall. It is fall. I'm loving all the fall smells and colors and flavors. It's just amazing. And seeing the pumpkins out there, that's always fun, too. Well, let's play Eric B. comment from Dad. So let's see what that's all about. Hang in there here.
1: 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Thanks.

And there you have it. We've played quite the few songs here since start. Fleetwood Mac, The Monkees, Cat Stevens, Jim Croce. And now we're going to play Crosby, Stills, and Nash, Don't Go Away, and Chill with the Sunday Vibes with me with some of that classic rock music.

This is Katie and Kay Carbondale, Jam and Jay on the mic here, Sunday evening, 7:32 p.m., October 11th. Believe it or not, where is time going? We have a few lost pets that have been reported. We have a black, long, feathery, long hair, 1 to 2 years old, female dog, about 30 pounds, was lost near Kodiak Lane by the Hoffman Hotel in Willits on Tuesday, October 6th, about 4:40 p.m. So no tags, but I'm wearing a collar, wearing a pink collar. So a black long hair female dog, about 30 pounds, is still lost. Unless, if you have any updates, give us a call here on this dog. The other one is a black cat with a white patch on the chest and pointy ears. It looks like the name is Fernando, about 10 pounds, no collar, but is microchipped. Was reported lost on Kebler Pass on Lost Lake Trail between Crested Butte and Paonia on Friday, October 2nd. And no tags or no collars. Funny thing is, I was just up there and I saw the signs on this cat. So I'm saying a prayer that the kitty Fernando gets found. And then we have an all black, small white patch of fur, male, 10 pounds. Oh, this is the same one. Lost Lake Road off Kebler Pass, Friday, October 2nd. So Fernando. So if you have any information on this cat or this dog, give us a call here at the studio and let us know any updates. 963-2976. And there you have that. Tonight is just a chill, kind of the classic rock vibe. The fall colors, the cooler weather, the rain, which is really nice after a long, hot, dry summer. So I was just feeling that vibe. Hopefully you're enjoying the show and listening to the music and it's bringing you back memory lane or just making you feel a really comfortable feeling. So enjoy it. And thanks for tuning in with me, Jam and Jay. We're going to keep it going. Let's see, maybe some James Taylor. Hold tight.

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Jam and Jay here on the mic. 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Hey, are you interested in becoming a Katie and Kay DJ? 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C-O-D-Y at katieandkay.org. Because DJ orientation is the third Thursday of the month, beginning at 5:45 p.m. here at the station, located at 76 South 2nd Street in Carbondale. So there you have it. 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But hey, thanks for tuning in and listening and connecting through music.

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Happy Sunday, y'all. Happy fall, y'all. And Jam and Jay here on the mic playing some 70s classic tunes. So don't go away. Let's move on to some Grateful Dead. We did play some Eagles, Harry Nilsson, Cat Stevens, Eric Clapton, The Zombies, Neil Young, The Doobie Brothers, and more. So, yeah, let's put it on to some Grateful Dead. Let's do it.

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And we're going to segue it over to Joe Walsh. That was Kansas. Before that, Billy Joel. And before that, Grateful Dead. Thanks for listening. Have a wonderful Sunday evening. And let's keep rocking.

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And there we have it. Sunday evening, 8:29 p.m., October 11th, rocking out with you all, playing some old 70s awesome tunes. So, we've had the Marshall Tucker Band, Joe Walsh, Kansas, Billy Joel, Grateful Dead, and we got more coming up, so stay tuned.

This is Katie and Kay. Thanks for listening to my show. Pay It Forward with me, Jam and Jay. Stay tuned. There's a lot more music coming up. I had a great time with you, so thanks for hanging out with me. We're going to keep it going for 15 more minutes. Next up, Dire Straits, Money for Nothing. I miss those MTV days. Have a great week, and I'll see you in 2 weeks.

All right. That was the Hollies doing All That I Breathe. This is Skipper Be Free. You're listening to KDNK. This is the Bucket of Sound Show. I'll be playing tunes the next 2 hours. Thanks for tuning in on a rainy Sunday night. I'm going to play a little, the MLB playoffs are going on. So we got a great game tonight, the Dodgers and the Brewers, and so we're going to play a little baseball-themed song to start it off. Thanks for listening, everybody. This is KDNK.

This is Katie and Kay, making waves on the air since 1983. Here's an update for all you baseball fans out there. The Brewers take game one. Mookie Betts flies out for the final out with two men on base as the Dodgers lose game one. The Brew Crew of Milwaukee, they haven't won a World Series in 58 years, folks. So, all right, that was Mickey by Tony Basil, 1981. Before that, we heard Center Field by John Fogerty. Well, no, before that, I heard Glory Days by Bruce Springsteen. And Center Field started it off with John Fogerty, The Long Road Home. All right, let's keep going with the music. Thanks for listening. This is Kipper Be Free, my show, The Bucket of Sound, on kdnk.org.

Chief Rapper and Duck Diamond. Okay, I'd like to introduce two more members of the group. Steve Jordan on drums. Okay, and also our musical director, Paul Schaefer. Mr. Entertainment himself. Okay, this next song's by Delbert McClinton. It's called B-Movie.

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And that was Mr. Jerry Garcia doing How Sweet It Is. Beautiful song. Love the Jerry Garcia Band. If you're a big fan of Jerry Garcia, Melvin Seals is actually coming to a place near you in Denver on the 30th and 31st of October. So encourage you to get your tickets. I will probably be there because I cannot resist seeing Melvin Seals within 100 miles of where I am. All right, let's go back to the music. It's a little before 9:30, but oh well. All right, here we go. This is, you might recognize this band. They're pretty good.

Woo! The Funkies, Dancing Time. Thanks for listening. This is KDNK, your radio, your voice. The time is 9:46. I'll be sitting here for another, till 11 o'clock. Thank you for listening on this rainy Sunday night in Carbondale, all across the Western Slope, Western Valley. We've been raining now for, a couple days, and this week we got rain, more rain in the forecast, so hopefully you don't have any, outside painting projects to do, like some painters that I know. Anyway, we could use the rain. We all love. Hopefully it will be a great winter and that rain will turn to snow. All right, let's go back to the music. I got another one here. This goes out dedicated to my one and only oldest son, Mr. Levi West Razor. Here we go. Take it easy.

I've been warped by the rain, driven by the snow. I'm drunk and dirty, don't you know? And I'm still willing. And I was out on the road late at night. I seen my pretty Alice in every headlight. Alice, Dallas, Alice.

The time is 9:59. This is KD&K. And you're listening to Skipper Be Free. I'll be on here for the next hour. Thanks for listening. That was a little Not Fade Away by Mr. Buddy Holly. That goes out to my dad. Yeah, he was a huge Buddy Holly fan. He likes to tell me that he saw, the concert he saw was the Big Bopper, Mr. Chuck Berry, Buddy Holly. And, and then we're going to hear, we got coming up, we got a little Mr. Jim Croce, little Grateful Dead. We have another special request, a little Joe Cocker, some Jack Johnson, Dave Matthews. And here we go. Let's go back to the music. Thanks for listening, everybody. This is KD&K, Community Access Radio. Thanks for listening.

Well, the time is 10:15. This is KDNK Community Access. If you're interested in becoming a KDNK DJ, well, you email Cody at KDNK.org. DJ orientation is the third Thursday of the month, beginning at 5:45 p.m. sharp here at the station located at 76 South 2nd Street in Carbondale, Colorado. Well, thanks for listening, everybody. I'm Skipper B. Free. That's a Skipper, capital B, period, Free. And that was a little Joe Cocker back there. Hi, with a little help of my friends. We heard a, what was that last one? Before that. And also, I want to remind everyone that getting high with your friends can just mean going out in the sunshine and enjoying the day. All right, let's go back to the music. We're going to hear Joy to the World here by Three Dog Night.

That was Cat Stevens doing "If You Want to Sing Out, Sing Out." This is Katie and Kay, owner-operator for 43 years, thanks to members of support from people like you. I'm going to be free. It's I got a half hour left. I got a few songs to play. Thanks for listening, everybody. We're going to go right back to the music. Have a great week, everyone, and I'll see you in 2 weeks. Bye now.

This is Katie and Kate. Thanks for listening to The Bucket of Sound. I'm Skipper Be Free. I'll be back in 2 weeks. Stay tuned for Dr. Raven and the Midnight Haven. That was the band The Man Morrison from his song Caravan, live from the famous and infamous, beautiful Last Waltz by the band. We heard a little American tune, a couple of Paul Simon songs back there. Live and Let Die, Paul McCartney, Cat Stevens, Pirate Looks at 40. That was Jack Johnson, Dave Matthews, and Tim Reynolds. Short of the World, Three Dog Night, way back when. And then with a little help from my friends, Mr. Joe Cocker. All right, we're going to go back to the music. And it's, let's see, you might recognize this tune.

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This is Gideon K., Carbondale Community Access Radio, Glenwood Springs, Carbondale, the Roaring Fork Valley, and beyond. I'll be leaving here tonight. I'll be back in 2 weeks. This is Skipper Be Free. And, yeah, we'd like to have a little fun here at the station. But I just want to say every day I want to pray the pure prayer for peace. And, you know, as we find ourselves in these interesting times, I should say, whatever aisle, spectrum, you know, the red, white, or blue, we can all agree that people come first. And I hope that everybody joins me in praying for peace on earth and goodwill to all of our fellow human beings. Thank you for listening to Skipper Be Free. I'll be back 2 weeks. Katie and Kay, keeping airwaves funky since 1983. Let's keep on the music.

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Do we have a caller? 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

0: 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This is Casa Overall, and you're listening to KDNK, Carbondale Community Access Radio, Glenwood Springs, Carbondale, the Roaring Fork Valley, and beyond. 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
1: It is written that on the other side of this pain, there will be a renewal. 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
1: I'm still an activist and a warrior for the people, and I will continue until I die.
0: Today is Indigenous Peoples Day. We'll speak to Native American activist Leonard Peltier at his home on the Turtle Mountain Band of Chippewa Reservation in North Dakota. And we'll speak to the director of a new film called Free Leonard Peltier.
2: There's some firing now.
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2: This rate, there's surely going to be some blood spilled here.
5: I want to ask you about the dead agents. Did you kill them?
4: No, I did not kill them.
0: But first to India, where thousands have been arrested amidst massive protests against the government of Narendra Modi.
6: The opposition is asking one question. Prove to us that you have not cheated in the election.
0: All that and more coming up. Welcome to Democracy Now!, democracynow.org, The War and Peace Report. I'm Amy Goodman. In Saudi Arabia, one person was killed and 11 others wounded Sunday when a missile fired by Houthi fighters in Yemen hit a passenger terminal in King Khalid International Airport in Riyadh. The attack came just one day after another Houthi strike on the same terminal killed at least 12 people and injured more than 300 others, many of them critically. Saudi officials responded by canceling flights and suspending airport operations. Meanwhile, schools across Riyadh have canceled in-person classes and switched to distance learning for the second time in less than a month due to the threat of Houthi attacks. Meanwhile, Houthi-aligned media reports Saudi warplanes bombed Sana'a International Airport and other sites around Yemen's capital. The Pentagon's once again raised its count of U.S. troops killed and wounded in operations tied to the U.S. war on Iran. The Pentagon quietly updated the figures without a public announcement Friday. The Defense Casualty Analysis System website now lists 21 service members killed, up from 18, and 865 wounded, 98 more than in August. This comes as 74 Democrats in Congress are pushing the Pentagon for answers about U.S. airstrikes in Iran that killed civilians. They're focusing on a September strike on a wedding in Iran that killed five people, three adults and two children, and injured about 70 others. In a letter to Defense Secretary Pete Hegseth, the Democrats wrote, quote, "We're deeply alarmed by the continued pattern of civilian casualties resulting from U.S. operations in the war in Iran and the apparent lack of action and accountability from the department. Acknowledging such incidents, accepting responsibility, and learning from them makes our forces stronger, more effective, and an example to the world. When we fail to do so, it has the exact opposite effect," they said. In Gaza, two Palestinians were killed today as an Israeli drone struck vehicles in the southern city of Rafah. This follows an Israeli airstrike Sunday that killed three Palestinians in a tent in the Al-Mawasi area of Khan Yunis, which Israel previously designated as a so-called safe zone. On Saturday, separate Israeli strikes killed at least five Palestinians in Gaza. Those attacks came on the one-year anniversary of the U.S.-brokered so-called ceasefire agreement. Palestinian officials say Israel violated the deal more than 5,100 times in attacks that killed at least 1,471 Palestinians and injured nearly 5,200 others. This is Neil Al-Buhaisi, whose home was damaged in Israeli strike.
7: Where would they go? They will stay in the streets. Where? There's no shelter or anything. All empty areas are filled. All is filled with tents in the north, the south, and in the middle where we are living. We started living this tragedy as well. There's no choice left for humans. There's no desire to live with this situation that we are in.
0: Russian attacks on Ukraine killed at least six civilians Sunday, including a strike on a grocery store in Kharkiv that killed 3 people and 20 injured. That followed Russian missile strikes in the southeastern Ukraine on Saturday that killed 20 people, including 3 children. Elsewhere, Russia bombed a power plant in the city of Kharkiv Sunday, setting it on fire. The attack came after President Trump wrote on Truth Social, quote, effective immediately, there's an energy ceasefire in the war between Russia and Ukraine. Both parties have agreed, he said. Ukrainian President Volodymyr Zelensky said the announcement caught him off guard, calling it, quote, news to me, unquote. On Saturday, President Trump told reporters at the White House he thinks, quote, it's time for Ukraine to get a new president, unquote. Trump's remarks came after the White House said it had reached a deal with the Kremlin to suspend sanctions on Russian diesel exports until April in order to lower fuel prices before the midterm elections. Speaking to ABC News, President Zelensky said he would organize elections and stop attacking Russian energy sites if President Putin agreed to a 60-day ceasefire.
8: Tell Putin, give us 2 months. 60 days of total ceasefire, 60 days, and we will organize elections. Of course, we will be ready for any choice of our people. Exactly. We are ready for a ceasefire. We are ready to begin from any kind of steps of de-escalation. We are ready for energy ceasefire, not to attack energy, both sides.
0: In India, protests against the right-wing government of Prime Minister Narendra Modi rocked Delhi over the weekend. Police detained thousands of people Saturday, including the 3 leaders of the youth-led cockroach Janata Party, Abhijit Dipka, Saurav Das, and Ashutosh Ranka. Authorities had intercepted their flight from Mumbai to New Delhi to prevent a large demonstration. A magistrate judge ordered them released Sunday on the condition that they not breach peace for 1 year. After their release, the leaders vowed to continue protesting, even as they accused Modi's government of waging war on its own citizens and creating an atmosphere of fear. Today, Rahul Gandhi, the leader of the opposition Congress Party, is leading a march towards the Supreme Court. This is Neha Bora, the national president of the All India Students Association.
9: So I think there is hope, and that's the only reason why people have the courage to come down onto the streets now. Because there is hope that not only can you fight against these people who rule, who claim to rule with an iron fist, and they did rule with an iron fist, not only can you fight them, you can also defeat them in some way or form. And this hope is infectious, and that is why it keeps spreading in this entire country. Fear is infectious, of course, but hope is also infectious.
0: We'll go to New Delhi after headlines. The U.S. Justice Department is looking into whether the 5 major TV networks that make up the White House TV press pool broke federal antitrust law last month. In September, news departments at ABC, CBS, CNN, NBC, and Fox News briefly halted their shared rotation of White House coverage after CNN was pulled from a scheduled assignment from the White House. The networks reportedly found out about the probe on Friday when the Justice Department's antitrust division sent letters demanding records of internal communications. Last month, CNN, MS Now, and Politico sued over their ban from the White House. A Trump-appointed federal judge issued a temporary order requiring the White House to restore their access, with a ruling on a potential longer-lasting injunction expected Tuesday. A federal judge has ordered the Trump administration to stop running government-funded TV ads that promote President Trump, finding they're likely unlawful. In her ruling, U.S. District Judge Jennifer Rochon of New York blocked the Trump administration from spending public funds to distribute the ads. She also said it must cancel, quote, any slot, placement, reservation, or arrangement for the airing or dissemination of the challenged advertisements, unquote. The ruling took effect immediately, covering any ads that were set to air later Sunday night. But the Justice Department, in a weekend filing, said the ad buy was slated to end on Sunday. The ads began running on national TV in September, using millions of dollars from the Department of Homeland Security. A federal judge issued a temporary order on Friday blocking the deportation of Oscar Bergal, the 28-year-old man shot by an ICE agent on Thursday in the Marble Hill neighborhood of New York City. The order also prohibits federal agents from moving him to any facility outside the Southern or Eastern districts of New York or the District of New Jersey unless the court approves it first. Bergal was behind the wheel of his car when he was shot in the neck with his 5-year-old son in the back seat. As plainclothes ICE agents approached the vehicle with weapons drawn. On Saturday, hundreds of people, including families and children, rallied in Herald Square to protest ICE and to demand accountability. Demonstrators marched to call for an end to ICE operations in New York City and justice for immigrant families. This is protester Tanya Nunez.
10: We demand justice for Oscar and all victims of ICE terror. Two, identify and arrest the ICE agents involved in the shooting. That's what happened on Thursday. We demand
0: in Houston, Texas, ICE agents struck and injured a man with their vehicle on Saturday after he ran from them on foot. An ICE spokesperson said agents were trying to stop a vehicle carrying Jose Mendoza Cervantes, the person the operation was targeting, and Miguel Pata Hernandez. In the footage, the ICE vehicle can be seen running over Pata Hernandez. They broke his legs. And he was scheduled to undergo surgery on Sunday. During a rally in Tennessee Saturday, President Trump repeatedly misnamed Michigan's Democratic Senate candidate, Dr. Abdul El-Sayed, as Mohammed, calling him a jihadist.
11: Like Mohammed El-Sayed. I call him Mohammed. Somebody said, his name isn't Mohammed. It's Abdul. I said, to me, it's Mohammed. I'm the president. I can call him whatever the hell I want. To me, he's Mohammed, and he's a radical jihadist.
0: Dr. Abdul El-Sayed responded to the attacks by saying, quote, he knows my name is Abdul. He says it every day, but he's not just attacking me. He's attacking all of us, unquote. In Tennessee, Krista Pike was discharged from a hospital Saturday and sent back to death row at the Deborah Johnson Rehabilitation Center in Nashville. Pike survived two doses of pentobarbital meant to kill her at a botched execution attempt on September 30th. Tennessee Governor Bill Lee has postponed executions through the end of the year pending an investigation. He's not responded to calls from Krista Pike's lawyers to commute her sentence from death to life in prison. If he takes no action before leaving office January 16th, the decision will fall to the victor of Tennessee's gubernatorial race in November. Democrat Jerry Green has called for a moratorium on executions, while Republican candidate, current U.S. Senator Marsha Blackburn wrote, quote, the answer is simple. Bring back the electric chair and deliver justice for these victims swiftly, she said. The Trump administration placed sanctions on the International Criminal Court Friday, just hours after a former ICC judge, Navi Pillay, was awarded the Nobel Peace Prize. The court condemned the sanctions and urged its 125 member countries to come to its defense. The U.S. has already sanctioned 17 ICC judges and officials. To see our interview about Navi Pillay, the new Nobel Peace Prize winner, go to democracynow.org. And President Trump appointed conservative commentator Katie Zakaria to serve as White House press secretary, replacing Karoline Leavitt. Zakaria has spread anti-abortion disinformation, including a conspiracy theory linking the abortion pill mifepristone to Nazi Germany. In a November 2025 post on X, Zakaria falsely claimed mifepristone is, quote, connected to the manufacturer of the deadly gas Zyklon B, unquote. Zakaria is a former Department of Homeland Security spokesperson, current advisor to Trump Media and Technology Group. And those are some of the headlines. This is Democracy Now!, democracynow.org. Coming up, we go to India, where thousands have been arrested against...
12: This is KDNK.
13: For the Daily Yonder and Public News Service, this is the news from rural America. Rural Illinois is using solar-powered ultrasound to kill toxic algal blooms. The water treatment plant in Mattoon, Illinois, uses solar rafts, small vessels topped with solar panels, on its reservoir, Lake Paradise. The devices use ultrasonic waves to kill cyanobacteria and reduce toxin levels in the water. Tennessee-based Hydro Bioscience makes the rafts. Todd Austin manages customer accounts and makes sure the rafts work properly.
14: That's part of the fun of this job, is going to visit each customer, seeing their environment, and I can understand what they're up against.
13: Austin says solar rafts reduce chemical use by about 50% to 60%, which lowers the cost of keeping drinking water sources clean.
14: People are looking for a chemical-free alternative. For years, people threw copper sulfate in there. Now we're looking at more natural ways to do this.
13: The Farm Bill has officially expired. The federal legislation governs land use, allocates resources for farmers, and sets funding for federal nutrition programs like SNAP. Gina Platanino with the Food Research and Action Network says the future of SNAP is now uncertain. Last year's federal budget reconciliation law created a cost share, where states would pay benefits based on their payment error rates instead of the federal government.
15: Some states will pull out or may not stay in the program because of this cost share, which in some states could go anywhere from millions to billions. So we are facing an existential crisis.
13: She adds limiting SNAP access will harm programs connecting low-income households to neighboring small farms that boost local food systems. Sticker shock appears to be on the ballot this November. YouGov polling shows that inflation is voters' top concern, almost four times higher than health care. Frank Manzo with the Midwest Economic Policy Institute says people feel the pressure, with Midwest gas prices above $4 a gallon and diesel everywhere above $6 a gallon.
16: On top of that, then you, of course, have high mortgage rates. And so you're hearing that people are struggling to afford, you know, the basic essentials, and they're not very happy about it.
13: The war with Iran and aggressive tariffs are closely tied to recent price increases. While it's a campaign issue this fall, Manzo believes these consumer worries will endure.
16: Whether it's a prolonged war or being impacts of AI that may potentially displacing workers. So there's definitely concern about what the economy is and what it looks like going forward.
13: It's pumpkin season, and the National Pumpkin Weigh-Off crowns the biggest of them all. This year's winner is a whopper weighing more than 2,600 pounds, grown by Jim Sherwood of Molino, Oregon. The supersized squash, nicknamed SpongeBob, set a new Oregon record, though the 2023 winner still holds the national record at more than 2,700 pounds. For the Daily Yonder and Public News Service, I'm Laura Hatch. 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

0: Good morning, happy Monday. It's October 12th, 2026, and this is KDNK. Mike Glemmer here with you once again this morning. Hello. As we prepare to head on out to NPR to join Morning Edition, it is currently 49 degrees in Carbondale, it's 54 in Glenwood Springs, 52 in Rifle, 46 degrees currently in Aspen, and 43 in Leadville. Chance for some showers in the lower elevations today, but sunny up in Aspen and Leadville. Upper 60s for Aspen, Carbondale, Glenwood, Rifle, mid-50s for Leadville today. We'll be taking a full look at that weather forecast coming up later this hour as well, along with your local and regional news coming up. Sunrise happening at 7:15 today. Sun will set at 6:34, which is 11 hours and 18 minutes of daylight. 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You can learn more at pitkolib.org. Showers are likely the next couple of days, and then we've got our first rain-snow mix coming up in the forecast here as well for Carbondale. And snow showers are coming to Leadville this week also. Again, stay tuned for the full forecast coming up later this hour. Good morning.
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2: It's Morning Edition from NPR News. I'm Steve Inskeep.
3: And I'm Michelle Martin. Good morning. The Trump administration plans to live stream the execution of the man convicted of murdering 13 people at Fort Hood. The Defense Department says it will use a firing squad to execute former Army Major Nidal Hassan in December. It would be the first military execution by firing squad since World War II and the first known public execution in 90 years. Critics have called those plans barbaric and abhorrent. One of those critics is Eugene Fidel. He's a visiting lecturer at Yale Law School who specializes in military law. Good morning, Mr. Fidel.
4: Good morning.
3: You, like many other people, have extremely strong feelings about this. Tell us why.
4: Well, to begin, there's a kind of brutality to what's proposed here. It resonates, for me at least, with the display of wrestling that our president caused to be done on the White House grounds not so long ago. An execution is supposed to be a dignified, formal, calm experience, not for the individual most immediately concerned, obviously, but it's supposed to be dignified. It's an act of the state. It's the most solemn act of the state. And instead, this is being turned into what I would call execution porn.
3: Hmm. Defense Secretary Pete Hegseth told Wright, the right-wing streaming platform Real America's Voice, why he wants the public to see this.
5: People need to understand that there's serious consequences for these types of things.
3: Do you think that live streaming an execution does serve as a deterrent?
4: No, that's a preposterous claim. What's the difference between being put to death and being put to death before a worldwide audience? The deterrent effect would be precisely the same. In fact, it's enough, one would think, to know that you're facing the death penalty in order to deter people. That may or may not deter you, But the delta between that kind of deterrence and the what I'll call Hegseth deterrence is zero.
3: Hmm. There seems to be a difference in federal, I don't know, I'm going to ask you this, between the civilian standards and the military standards. DOJ procedures explicitly prohibit the recording and broadcasting of executions in federal prisons. You're an expert in military law. Do military regulations speak to this?
4: No, they don't. And I would hope that one of the things that will come out of this is a change so that military executions, starting now, but certainly going forward, will be subject to the Department of Justice regulations, which govern executions conducted by their Bureau of Prisons. In addition, I think it's important for listeners to realize that what we're doing here puts us in terrible company. The kind of countries that do this are North Korea, the Taliban government in Afghanistan, Iran at times. I mean, this is not company that we want to be in designing our criminal justice system.
3: The Eighth Amendment to the Constitution prohibits cruel and unusual punishments. You know, there are those who argue that the death penalty on its face constitutes cruel and unusual punishments because there is no humane way to accomplish this. But having that being said, that the fact is the death penalty still is being carried out. Is there any way in which broadcasting this elevates that standard to cruel and unusual in your view?
4: You could make the argument. The question is whether the U.S. Supreme Court would embrace that argument, and we don't really know how that would play out. What I would say is that argument is never going to get made unless Dr. or Major Hassan makes it. And so far, he hasn't brought a lawsuit, so far as I'm aware.
3: Does anyone else have the standing to bring an argument that there is this question of moral injury, that those who are forced to either carry this out, to be part of this, are experiencing a moral injury? Does anyone else have standing to bring this forward?
4: I can't think of anyone else who would have standing. Now, maybe somebody can get really creative, but I don't see it.
3: That is Eugene Fidel. He's a visiting lecturer at Yale, and he specializes in military law. Mr. Fidel, thank you so much for your time.
4: Thank you.
2: Protesters in India are demanding the country's election commissioner resign. They're unhappy that India's government is taking tens of millions of people off the voter rolls and threatening to remove more. NPR's Dia Hadid reports.
6: Hundreds of protesters gathered near porticos of an upmarket shopping area, chanting against the commissioner and the prime minister. On Sunday, in a video captured by the Indian daily The Hindu, police were carrying away protesters who'd gathered in the same place. A billboard overlooking the boulevard displayed a government order banning gatherings and even chanting.
7: Attention, please. Attention, please.
6: A loudspeaker blared the same warnings, citing an order from authorities that's been in place since a movement called the Cockroach Junta Party announced protests to demand the resignation of the election commissioner. The movement's name has its origins in a sarcastic meme. In the financial capital, Mumbai, on India's west coast, protests are also flaring. Police told a media outlet that 300 people were detained on Sunday. They include one man who told NPR that police took him away while he stood near a metro station. He requested anonymity, fearing further detention.
8: We were not sloganeering. We didn't have any posters up. We were not carrying any political signs or anything like that.
6: Political analyst Panu Joshi says he's never seen the government clamp down like this.
9: At least in my living memory, I have not seen this extraordinary show of strength by the state.
6: The Election Commission says it's upheld the law and works with complete integrity. The institution is ostensibly independent, but critics of the government accuse the Commissioner Gyanesh Kumar of loyalty to the Prime Minister Narendra Modi. Analysts argue that's why the government has tried to quash protests, rather than address the claims made by critics that the voter roll revision has disenfranchised citizens who can't afford the time or resources to appeal their deletion, or that, at least in one state, Indian Muslims who typically vote against the Hindu Nationalist Party were disproportionately excluded. Dia Hadid, NPR News, New Delhi.

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1: A high-tech arms race is heating up in Ukraine. One company that got rich making smartphone-controlled pet toys is now making killer drones that can fly autonomously.
2: Okay, is it locked in there?
3: Yeah, it's locked, and if you see, the system is working by itself.
1: I'm Elsa Chang, how AI-powered drones are transforming the battlefield. 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
1: Live from NPR News in Washington, I'm Dave Mattingly. At least four deaths are being blamed on Hurricane Isaias. The storm came ashore in the Florida Panhandle on Friday evening as a Category 2 hurricane. More than 150,000 homes and businesses along Florida's Gulf Coast are still without power this morning. Waves are pounding the shore in Long Beach, California, in the wake of Tropical Storm Rachel. As Steve Futterman reports, damage assessments are underway, with dangerous surf expected to affect parts of Southern California over the next few days.
2: Coastal areas suffered most of the damage. High tides and powerful waves battered beach cities, including Long Beach, Newport Beach, and in the San Diego area, Imperial Beach. Some oceanfront homes were hit very hard. The boardwalk in Long Beach suffered significant damage. Many streets were flooded. In some cases, drivers had to be rescued from their cars. There were similar reports of damage to the south in Baja California. This could be a preview of things to come, as forecasters predict a very strong El Nino weather pattern during the upcoming months, which will bring additional powerful storms. For NPR News, I'm Steve Futterman in Los Angeles.
1: More than 24,000 power outages are reported in California. This is NPR News. Two Americans are sharing this year's Nobel Prize in Economics, Robert E. Hall of Stanford University and Michael Woodford of Columbia University. They're being honored for their work on how to limit unemployment and inflation in boom and bust economic cycles. North Korea has carried out what appears to be its fourth missile launch in the past month. NPR's Anthony Kuhn has more from Seoul.
3: South Korea's Joint Chiefs of Staff said the North launched multiple ballistic missiles which traveled about 560 miles from the Pyongyang area eastward into the sea. Japan's defense ministry says it also detected the launch and warned ships to watch out for falling debris. South Korea's presidential office, known as the Blue House, held an emergency meeting to discuss the launches, which it called illegal and urged the North to halt. This month, both North and South Korea have tested hypersonic missiles, which are harder to track and intercept. Last week marked the South's first hypersonic test, overseen by President Lee Jae-myung, while the North has conducted several such tests since 2021. Anthony Kuhn, NPR News, Seoul.
1: Ukraine's President Volodymyr Zelensky says his forces will stop attacking Russian oil refineries if Moscow stops hitting energy facilities in Ukraine. Zelensky was responding to President Trump's assertion that an energy truce had been agreed to. Wall Street futures are higher this morning. I'm Dave Mattingly in Washington.
0: 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Coming up, opposition to flock cameras has been growing across Colorado. And we'll hear about today's local celebration for Indigenous Peoples Day. 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
5: It's Morning Edition from NPR News. I'm Steve Inskeep.
6: And I'm Michelle Martin. Good morning. Saudi Arabia says Houthi attacks against its airports have killed at least 20 people in the last week.
5: Houthis are firing missiles from Yemen at the airport in Riyadh, as well as others to the south and east of the capital.
6: Joining us to talk about the latest is NPR correspondent in the Gulf, Aya Batraoui. She's joining us from Dubai. Aya, good morning.
7: Good morning, Michelle.
6: So tell us what's been happening in Riyadh.
7: Okay, this is a really busy airport. It's one that I just flew out from a week ago, and it connects Riyadh to the world. This is a landlocked city, and so there's really no quick way to get to the capital except by flying in. Now, Riyadh Airport has been hit at least four times over the past week, including twice over the weekend. The deadliest attack was Saturday. The Houthis struck a passenger terminal there. The Saudis released CCTV footage showing passengers, many of them Muslim pilgrims headed to Mecca, standing in line when a fireball hits the passenger terminal and parts of the ceiling collapse. Helicopters were seen flying in to medevac the wounded out. And Saudi authorities say 13 people of various nationalities were killed, including a U.S. citizen, and more than 300 others were wounded, some critically, according to authorities. Now, Saudi state TV also showed the health minister visiting some of the wounded in Riyadh's hospitals. He spoke with a distraught mother whose daughter from Sudan is a flight attendant on Saudi Airlines, and she says she's the family's breadwinner but has been badly wounded. They also showed a man with face burns and a toddler with a neck brace on in the hospital beds.
6: And what's been the international reaction to this?
7: So, Michelle, of course, there's been a slew of global condemnations against these attacks, but all eyes are really on President Trump. We know the Saudis have asked Washington for refueling support in their fighter jet attacks on Yemen's Houthis, but Trump has not yet agreed to that. The U.S. is helping with intel on the Houthis, but unlike France, the U.K., Turkey, and Pakistan, which have all sent military help to the Saudis, Trump seems still cold to getting involved in another Gulf War, especially at a time when there are still daily Iranian attacks happening on oil tanks in the Strait of Hormuz.
6: What are the Houthis saying about why they are attacking Saudi airports specifically and so aggressively now?
7: Well, Michelle, to take a step back, Saudi Arabia has been at war with the Houthis, who are backed by Iran, since 2015, and they've been trying ever since, unsuccessfully, to reinstall the Yemeni government to power. And the Houthi fighters last month pushed Yemeni government forces out of territory along the Red Sea. So the Saudis then launched this major offensive a week ago with

0: spenders on defense, particularly from the U.S. These attacks are really testing Saudi Crown Prince Mohammed bin Salman's ability to secure the country and to carry out major economic reforms that are meant to draw in foreign investors and tourists to Saudi Arabia. But as of this moment, the capital's airport is shut down and under persistent attacks.
1: That is NPR's correspondent in Dubai, Aya Batrawi. Aya, thank you.
0: Thanks, Michelle.
2: In this country, the Justice Department is investigating five major television networks. The Trump administration decided to go after the networks, suggesting they may have broken antitrust laws when they decided to stick together after the president banned one of them, CNN, from the White House. NPR media correspondent David Folkenflik joins us now. David, good morning.
3: Good morning, Steve.
2: Okay, what is the case against the TV networks here?
3: So let's identify them. It's CNN, ABC, CBS, NBC, and Fox News. They together perform the roles of a TV pool so that they can cover all the president's public appearances, particularly those that are not in very public spaces so that
2: right.
3: It's hard to get to. And so they share that with a lot of other news outlets. They agreed not to fill in when the president denied CNN the ability to serve the role of the TV pool. They just said, we're not going to do his job for him and take CNN's place. And now the Justice Department is accusing them or saying it's possible they committed illegal collusion for a group boycott. They issued a statement to us this weekend saying members of the television press pool have proudly boycotted covering White House events. Group boycotts among commercial competitors can violate the Sherman Act, which is the core of federal antitrust law.
2: The Sherman Act, this is a law from the 1800s about the beef trust or various giant corporations. So now they're trying to turn it against reporters. How does this fit into the administration's ongoing war on the media?
3: So this began essentially back in mid-September when the administration banned CNN as well as MS Now and Politico from the White House over news coverage that the President Trump announced one Friday called it purposefully negative. And so President Trump didn't have the typical media coverage we've come to expect when the others in the TV pool decided not to backfill for CNN during its assigned pool duty days. The networks have sort of softened their stance. Sometimes they've been there, but this is what the administration's really taking issue with. You know, it's at once trying to deny coverage and at the same time outraged that the others aren't there to cover the president of the United States when he's doing events.
2: Okay, so the president has been explicit and quoted and said it in public that he is going after the media because he does not like their coverage and is now using the Justice Department to further his dislike of the coverage. How are people responding to that use of presidential power?
3: Well, it's really interesting. Over the weekend, I was in touch with all five networks, and they are not commenting at this time. But you've seen a lot of media advocates speak out. For example, the Reporters Committee for Freedom of the Press called it a brazen attempt to intimidate the press, presumably from the kinds of coverage it's been doing. It's particularly brazen to be doing this amid a court battle about access itself. And I got to say, it has to be seen inside the broader fight with the press that the president has engaged in, even just before taking office again, suing a number of major American networks and news outfits, his chief broadcast regulator investigating all of the major broadcast networks, including NPR, other than Fox Broadcast, which is owned by his ally Rupert Murdoch, the Justice Department going after their sources and their devices, cutting off all funding for public media, the president pressuring Congress to do that, and cutting off access. You have to see it as sort of a multi-pronged effort to go after the press. He's seeking to reshape them. And in fact, he's in some ways succeeded by the Ellison family, who are political allies, going after and acquiring CBS and CNN's parent companies.
2: Okay, you mentioned the court proceedings on all of this. What comes next?
3: Well, he said that he's going to decide this question of CNN, MS Now, and Politico's access by end of day Tuesday. You've got to imagine that this latest effort over the weekend for the Sherman Act is going to be part of the case before he makes his ruling.
2: NPR media correspondent David Folkenflik, thanks so much.
3: You bet.

0: 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It is currently 49 degrees in Carbondale, 54 in Glenwood Springs, and 52 degrees in Rifle. It's 46 in Aspen currently, and 43 in Leadville. Slight chance of showers into the morning here in Carbondale, but turning sunny today, getting up to 69 degrees. Chance of showers in Glenwood becomes a slight chance for thunderstorms later, 67 for a high there. Chance of showers in Rifle also, 67 for a high. A sunny 65 in Aspen today and a sunny 55 for Leadville. Tonight, chance of showers for Carbondale, overnight low 40 degrees. Showers are likely tonight in Glenwood and in Rifle. 43 overnight in Glenwood, down to 45 in Rifle tonight. Chance of showers in 40 overnight in Aspen tonight. And a slight chance for a rain-snow mix in Leadville, 33 overnight. Chance of showers tomorrow as well, 62 for a high in Carbondale. Showers likely in Glenwood, 61 for a high. Rifle, 62 with showers likely tomorrow. Chance of showers in Aspen, 59 for a high. And chance of a rain-snow mix in Leadville tomorrow with 50 for a high. Showers into the night tomorrow night. Carbondale getting down to 32 degrees, 37 overnight in Glenwood with showers tomorrow, 40 overnight in Rifle. Showers likely and then becoming a rain-snow mix in Aspen tomorrow night, 35 overnight. And a chance of rain-snow turning into snow showers tomorrow night for Leadville, 30 degrees overnight. And then a rain-snow mix all over the area coming Wednesday.
1: Good morning, I'm Steve Inskeep. When scientists want to identify a fossil, the shape of the bones is usually a clue. A group excavating a Siberian cave could not tell the shape. They found tiny bone fragments. So they used DNA and learned they had bits of an extinct bovine species never before identified. They're a relative of modern yaks that split off 400,000 years ago. They are X-Yaks. Scientists called them Yak X. It's Morning Edition.
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1: It's Morning Edition from NPR News. I'm Steve Inskeep.
3: And I'm Michelle Martin. Good morning. Two Americans won the Nobel Prize in Economics this morning. The award is for their work on how to smooth out boom and bust cycles and keep a lid on inflation and unemployment. Robert Hall of Stanford University and Michael Woodford of Columbia are the latest Nobel laureates, and NPR Scott Horsley is here to tell us more about them. Good morning, Scott.
4: Good morning, Michelle.
3: So the Nobel Committee said this prize was for work on macroeconomic stabilization. What does that mean exactly?
4: You know, I was thinking this morning, there was a long period of time when it seemed the boom and bust cycle had been tamed, and people would have said, well, who needs macroeconomic stabilization? But we've been painfully reminded in recent years that this is still an important topic. We saw a huge spike in unemployment during the pandemic. After that, we saw a rapid run-up in inflation as the economy reopened and Russia invaded Ukraine. Now we've had another bout of inflation tied to the war with Iran. There was a time when economists thought the invisible hand would solve this problem, that supply and demand would balance themselves. And that idea, of course, broke down during the Great Depression. Tim Boppert of the Nobel Prize Committee says governments learned during the 1930s that there's a role to play for government to pump up demand during downturns, to keep unemployment in check, and to tamp down demand during boom times to keep inflation from spiraling out of control.
5: This is the Keynesian recipe, and it worked well. Until it didn't.
4: In the 1970s, we got stagflation with both high unemployment and inflation. And the Keynesian recipe, it seemed, needed some tweaks. That's where today's Nobel Prize winners come in.
3: Okay, so what did they add to the recipe?
4: The new Keynesian recipe includes a sharper focus on the individual players that contribute to supply and demand. The household that provide demand, the businesses that provide supply. Hall focused on the demand side and how households make decisions about what to buy. And Tim Boppert says they're driven not just by what the economy's like today, but by what they think it'll be like in the future.
5: If consumers see dark clouds on the horizon, they cut back on consumption already today.
4: So while Hall was looking at consumers and how they make demand decisions, Woodford was looking at the supply side and how businesses make decisions about prices. And there again, expectations are key because there are frictions when you change the price. So business people try to figure out not just how things look right now, but how they might look 3 months or 6 months down the road.
3: So before we let you go, Scott, are there policy implications for this research?
4: Yeah, one of the things that these researchers figured out is that it's important for policymakers to pay attention to expectations. Woodford got the congratulatory call this morning in New York and said it's important for folks in Congress or at the Federal Reserve to explain their decision making for those families and businesses out there running the economy.
6: One of the themes in my work is that government authorities shouldn't view stabilization of the economy as an exercise that is simply conducted, you know, by people pulling levers to control the economy independently of what people in the economy understand about this.
4: And we're seeing this play out right now with the Federal Reserve. The new chairman of the Fed, Kevin Warsh, feels like he wants to avoid giving forward guidance to not get locked into a decision. But some of his colleagues on the Federal Reserve Governing Board say, look, it's important for the people out there in the economy to know what we're going to do. Warsh says he wants people to play the ball, not the ref. But to play the ball, you have to know what the referee's going to do.
3: That is NPR's Scott Horsley. Scott, thank you.
4: You're welcome.
3: It's Morning Edition from NPR News. 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

0: 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I'm Mike Lemmer. Columbus Day was originally observed October 12th as a federal holiday commemorating the date in 1492 when Christopher Columbus landed in the Americas. In many localities and across the USA, Indigenous Peoples Day has come to replace the holiday, marking the arrival of colonialism in the New World. Marilyn Gleason is here with news of today's local celebration.
1: Carbondale's Indigenous Peoples Day will be observed today, even after President Trump issued a proclamation last week defending Christopher Columbus from what he calls a vicious and merciless campaign to erase our history. Carbondale's Indigenous Day is seeing new collaborations form to celebrate a day in honor of Indigenous heritage, as Rita Marsh explained Friday on KDNK.
2: Well, this is an interesting year that we have created a relationship with 350.org and the Roaring Fork Valley Circle to bring forth more activities for Indigenous Peoples Day.
1: The activities begin with a traditional ceremony in Sopras Park, with a revered member of the Ute tribe presiding.
2: So we have quite a day planned, starting at 3:30 in the afternoon in Sopras Park. And we're asking people to come and gather in circle and be prepared to participate in ceremony. And we're thrilled because Roland McCook, who's an elder of the Ute Nation, is going to be here. And he will be calling in the four directions as part of the ceremony.
1: Indigenous Day activities continue with a potluck dinner and fellowship at the 3rd Street Center at 6 p.m. That will be followed by a screening at 7 of the film The Condor and the Eagle. Fred Mallow, with event co-host 350 Roaring Fork, told KDNK something about the significance of the themes explored in the movie.
3: The Condor is the peoples of the South America, and the Eagle, the people of North America, and how they've been separated for centuries now. And they're going to come together and combine their talents to remediate a lot of the problems we're having today. It was made by a fellow by the name of Brian Paris, who is from Houston, and he will be here to comment on the film and answer questions after this showing.
1: 350 Roaring Fork is the local chapter of the grassroots nationwide movement aimed at stymieing climate change. Mallow sees a natural harmony between the anti-fossil fuel organization and Indigenous values.
3: Because if we had learned from the Native Americans to beginning when the Europeans first came over here, if they had learned how to take care of the Earth Mother, we wouldn't have been in the mess we're in right now as far as climate change.
1: Marsh extended an invitation to all to join in a day of reflection and connection with ritual, community, and earth. Here's her advice for preparing for the ceremony in Sopras Park this afternoon.
2: So this ceremony in the afternoon, we hope to have good weather, but if it's inclement weather, we ask people to gear up appropriately. Bring umbrellas and raincoats. Bring a chair, water, and bring something that you'd like to offer to the fire in the way of a remembrance of you being there. You bring a rock or a crystal or some leather pieces and then pick it up after the ceremony. We'll also have a blanket giving. There'll be a blanket that people can put donations at the end of the ceremony that will help us with the expenses of our visitors.
1: People are also encouraged to bring an instrument to join the planned drum circle. The ceremony begins in Sopras Park at 3:30. For KDNK News, I'm Marilyn Gleason.
0: Fred Mallow and Rita Marsh were in conversation with KDNK's Chris Hassig and Cody Lee on Express Yourself on Friday. Opposition to Flock cameras has been growing in communities across the country. In Telluride, Flock cameras are being removed after town council decided to strike funding for the contract with Flock Safety from the budget. For Rocky Mountain Community Radio, KOTO's Julia Caulfield has more.
4: At Telluride Town Council's meeting, Telluride Chief Marshal Josh Compt kicked off a discussion on the cameras by explaining how they work and how the Telluride Marshal's Department utilizes them.
5: They collect license plate numbers, date and time, and the camera location that scanned that plate.
4: He notes while the use of automated license plate readers, or ALPRs, has become a hot topic across the country recently, the technology has been around since the 1980s. The ALPRs on the spur have been in place since 2024. They cost $5,000 per year to operate both cameras. Compt says the cameras have been helpful in incidents like hit and runs and DUIs. He highlights the case of Brandon Baker, a former preschool teacher who is currently indicted in federal court for sexual exploitation of a child, or an incident where a family reached out when their son was making suicidal comments. He says in both instances, the Flock cameras were useful to build the case or support someone who needed help.
5: Every major case that we've solved in the last 2.5 years since we've had these ALPRs, these have played a role in. Sometimes it's been the reason that we solve these cases, but in every case, it has played a role in that, if nothing more than to help with prosecution and put somebody in our community that we otherwise would not have been able to put them in our community for.
4: Compt says he hears concerns about issues of privacy or the Marshals Department sharing their data with federal immigration agencies. He emphasizes that under current Colorado law, it is illegal for local law enforcement to collaborate with or provide information to ICE. But for many on council, privacy concerns don't come so much with a lack of faith in the Telluride Marshals Department, but in the federal government and Flock security. Here's Councilmember Maria Stark, followed by Councilmember Ashley Von Sprecken.
6: I am not worried about us or Colorado. We share values. But I still do worry about is, a rogue agency, which I consider some of the federal government to be at this point, being able to somehow access data without our consent at all.
7: There is no way to guarantee that we can't protect this data from bad actors. So then that raises the question of, then should we even be collecting it in the first place?
4: According to Compt, neither he nor other police chiefs he's spoken with across the country have been able to find examples of the federal government illegally accessing camera data. While there has been extensive comment and community discussion surrounding the cameras on social media in the past months, at Tuesday's meeting, only 3 members of the community showed up to provide public comment. They spoke in opposition to the cameras. Compt says he hears the worry, but emphasizes his aim is to protect the community.
5: I think everyone in this room's intentions are for the best for our community and keeping our community safe and maintaining those civil liberties and rights that they have. My job as chief of police is to maintain the safety and security of our community, and this absolutely is a tool that provides that.
4: In the end, however, the majority of council's concern over data and privacy outweighed the benefits of the cameras as a tool, and town council directed staff to strike funding for them from the budget. For KOTO and Rocky Mountain Community Radio, I'm Julia Caulfield.
0: That report was shared with us via Rocky Mountain Community Radio. Glenwood Springs is the only municipality using Flock cameras in the KDNK listening area. As of last September, it had 24 of the controversial cameras in use. Garfield County had 6. For KDNK News, I'm Mike Lummer. It is 6:59. This is KDNK, Carbondale Community Access Radio. Glenwood Springs, Carbondale, the Roaring Fork Valley, and beyond. We've got more Morning Edition from NPR coming up here. You're taking a look at your local weather forecast later this hour as well. Stick around for that. Chance of showers the next couple of days. And then we may start seeing a rain-snow mix coming up later this week.
8: Good morning. President Trump says he lifted sanctions on Russian diesel. We hear a case that Russia played the president. Democratic Senator Jean Shaheen contends Russia may not have fuel to spare. It's Morning Edition from NPR News. Tens of thousands of people are without power after a hurricane made landfall along the Gulf Coast. I'm Steve Inske.
9: And I'm Michelle Martin. And in the Pacific, Hurricane Simon is headed towards central Mexico. Also, the death rate by suicide is rising fastest for Black Americans, and we're going to talk about it. We debunk some myths and share how to help and get help. It is Monday, October 12th. On this day in 1960, Soviet leader Nikita Khrushchev did not like what he was hearing at the UN. He pounded his desk, probably with his shoe. News is next.
10: Live from NPR News in Washington, I'm Windsor Johnston. President Trump's agreement to import millions of tons of Russian diesel is drawing criticism from members of Congress and U.S. allies. The deal follows his administration's decision to lift sanctions imposed in response to Russia's full-scale invasion of Ukraine. NPR's Mara Liasson reports the imports are unlikely to lower diesel prices right away.
11: He is trying, without much success yet, to bring down oil prices before Election Day. You know, he blames Ukrainian attacks on Russian oil refineries for higher gas prices in the U.S., even though it's the Iran war that is causing higher prices in the U.S. And he has demanded that Ukraine stop bombing Russian oil refineries. He hasn't demanded that Russia stop bombing Ukrainian energy infrastructure, its electrical grid, or civilian targets.
10: That's NPR's Mara Liasson reporting. A federal judge is ordering the Trump administration to temporarily stop airing its taxpayer-funded ads that promote the president. They've been airing in recent weeks ahead of the November midterms. NPR's Luke Garrett reports a U.S. district court judge is banning the ads for 2 weeks while a court case continues.
12: Judge Rochon ordered the Trump administration to pull its multi-million-dollar ad buy no later than Sunday night. The ruling came after a coalition, including the nonprofit Common Cause, challenged the taxpayer-funded Trump ads in New York federal court, arguing it violated congressional appropriation and government propaganda rules. The White House had set aside $20 million for the taxpayer-funded Trump ads, court records show. The campaign-styled ads began airing in September, sparking bipartisan concern. Trump himself acknowledged the backlash in early October, saying he'd pay for the ads himself. Despite this, the commercials, which feature Trump and his political agenda, continued to air nationwide. The White House did not immediately respond to requests for comment on the judge's order. Luke Garrett, NPR News, Washington.
10: Pope Leo is set to have surgery this week to remove a growth on his lung. NPR's Ava Pukach reports lung nodules are common in older adults.
13: Dr. Panagis Goliasatus, a pulmonary physician at Johns Hopkins University School of Medicine, says the majority of lung nodules are benign, calling them the lung's wrinkles. He says once a nodule is discovered, doctors then test it to see if there is cause for concern.
14: For the Pope to have had some imaging done that found him to have a lung nodule where they're now discussing removing it means he likely had some findings that resulted in some level of concern outside of the size.
13: The Vatican says the surgery will occur at Rome's Gemelli Hospital and the Pope will have a week of recovery. Ava Pukach, NPR News.
10: This is NPR News in Washington. Hurricane Simon is bringing heavy rain and dangerous winds to Mexico's Pacific coast. It weakened to a Category 3 overnight with wind speeds of about 115 miles per hour, but remains a dangerous storm. Floodwaters have entered homes along the coast. Authorities have evacuated vulnerable communities and opened emergency shelters. Forecasters are warning of life-threatening flooding and mudslides, especially in mountainous areas. The U.S. is in the midst of the biggest and deadliest measles epidemic in decades. With cases reported across the country, infectious disease experts say some vaccinated adults should consider another measles shot. NPR's Maria Godoy has more.
15: Before vaccines, measles used to kill 400 to 500 people in the U.S. each year. Two doses of the measles, mumps, and rubella vaccine is 97% effective. Most people vaccinated before 1989 probably received just one dose instead of the two doses recommended for children today. Dr. Larry Kosiolik of Northwestern University says traditionally, one dose has been considered sufficient protection for adults not at high risk. But he says these days,
16: if you are living in areas with high measles activity, it does make a whole lot of sense for adults to go ahead and get that second dose.
15: If you're not sure of your vaccination history, he says there's no harm in getting an extra dose of the MMR vaccine. Maria Godoy, NPR News.
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0: 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Students can learn how to sew a simple beginner project or continue with the project of their choice. CMC provides some sewing machines. You can get more information and registration for sewing starting this Wednesday at coloradomtn.edu/community-education. 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It's Monday, October 12th, Indigenous Peoples Day. Thanks for tuning in to KDNK as Morning Edition continues. Good morning.
1: It's Morning Edition from NPR News. I'm Steve Inskeep.
2: And I'm Michelle Martin. Good morning. President Trump is once again telling Ukrainians to hold wartime elections and ditch their president, Volodymyr Zelensky.
1: Trump blames Zelensky for letting the war drag on. He also blames Ukrainian drone strikes on Russian oil refineries for global fuel prices. The president lifted sanctions on Russian diesel and talked of an energy ceasefire. In a moment, we'll hear a skeptic of those claims, Democratic Senator Gene Shaheen of New Hampshire.
2: Joining us now to talk about the latest is NPR's Joanna Kakissis in Kyiv. Joanna, good morning.
3: Good morning, Michelle.
2: How are Ukrainians reacting to Trump's call to remove Zelensky?
3: Well, Michelle, every time Trump does this, it seems to make Zelensky more popular here. Just having conversations with Ukrainians in Kyiv yesterday and also reading comments online, one theme clearly emerged that Ukrainians say, you know, Zelensky is far from ideal, but outsiders don't get to decide whether we should hold elections or who we should get rid of. I spoke with Oleksandr Mereshko. He's from Zelensky's party and he leads the Foreign Affairs Committee in Parliament. And he says this idea actually comes from Russian President Vladimir Putin.
4: Putin understands that if he manages to remove somehow Zelensky, maybe with the help of Trump, it will weaken seriously Ukraine during the war. It's a very dangerous idea. And the key question is whether President Trump will align himself with Putin in his attempt to ruin Ukraine and to pressure us into capitulation.
2: Do other Ukrainians feel this way?
3: Yeah, Zelensky's term ended in 2024, but, you know, public opinion polls here show most Ukrainians do not want to hold elections in the middle of the war. They do criticize Zelensky's governing style, and they worry he may have some shady people in his circle. But I saw this poll recently that shows, you know, about half of Ukrainians do not want him to run for a second term, but only when elections are held after the war ends. Most Ukrainians realize that holding elections now is dangerous. There's no ceasefire. And Russia is bombing Ukrainian cities multiple times a day.
2: President Trump claims that both Ukraine and Russia have agreed to an energy ceasefire. Is that actually happening?
3: Well, you know, Zelensky said on Sunday that he did not know anything about this ceasefire. This would involve both sides halting attacks on energy facilities. And in his evening video address Sunday night, Zelensky said he welcomes such a ceasefire.
5: Україна пропонувала багато дескалаційних кроків. Путін.
3: He's saying, let's make it happen. Ukraine supports real paths to ending this war and is ready to stop striking Russian energy infrastructure if Russia reciprocates in Ukraine. But then he pointed out that even after Trump declared the ceasefire, Russia attacked a power plant in the northeastern Ukrainian city of Kharkiv. And I should note that Trump has announced an energy ceasefire before and nothing came of that.
2: So where does Ukraine go from here? Is there any hope of ending this war?
3: Well, Ukraine says it's hitting Russian oil refineries to weaken the Kremlin's ability to wage war. Mereshko, the Ukrainian lawmaker, says his country has the right to fight back. And he says Trump is using Ukraine as a scapegoat, blaming the Ukrainians for rising fuel prices instead of the U.S. war on Iran. And he says Trump's envoys in peace negotiations, Jared Kushner and Steve Witkoff, they don't care about Ukraine.
4: They don't care much about values or lives of people in Ukraine. They want to make a quick deal at the expense of Ukraine. And how you can make a quick deal? Only by pressuring Ukraine into surrender.
3: And Michelli says Ukraine will learn to survive even if the U.S. does abandon it.
2: That is NPR's Joanna Kakissis in Kyiv. Joanna, thank you.
3: You're welcome, Michelle.
1: A bipartisan group of senators has objected to the president lifting sanctions on Russian energy. One of them is Senator Jean Shaheen, Democrat of New Hampshire, and we've reached her while she's on a congressional delegation visit to southeastern Europe. She's in Croatia. Senator, welcome.
6: Thank you. Nice to be with you.
1: Assuming this deal with Russia is authentic, what's wrong with buying Russian diesel?
6: Well, first of all, there's no reason to believe this deal is authentic. But in 2022, Congress passed a law that expressly prohibited Russian imports. And it said the only way the administration could do that is if they first consulted with Congress and got Congress to agree to certain, if they agreed to the conditions that Congress set forth. This administration has not done that. And I question whether Russia even has any diesel to give to the United States. The fact is, Russia, because of the strikes against their energy infrastructure, has had long lines of cars queuing up and trucks queuing up to get, fill their gas tanks and fill diesel. And so this is an effort by the president to try and pretend that there's a reason why Americans are suffering from high gas and diesel prices. That's not the war in Iran. And that's exactly why Americans are suffering. It's because this president started a war in Iran, and he is being played by Vladimir Putin.
1: Hmm. Is it necessary, though, to do something for the United States to do something, given the administration's choice to go to war with Iran?
6: Well, the administration should find a way to end the war in Iran. They should keep negotiating, and they're not willing to do that. They haven't been willing to stay at the table.
1: The president here has also blamed Ukraine for striking Russian energy facilities, suggesting that that is at least one factor in the high diesel prices. Do you blame Ukraine for taking that step?
6: Absolutely not. The fact is, Ukraine is trying to defend their country against these Russian attacks that are killing civilians by the hundreds on a weekly basis, that are undermining the country as it tries to move towards the West and democracy. And they're doing what they need to protect themselves. And the fact is, again, the president is looking for a scapegoat because he's in trouble with the American people because he's not done what he promised to do. He went to war in Iran when he said he wasn't going to engage in never-ending wars. He's done nothing about the high cost of living that people are facing. And so now people are seeing gas prices rise, diesel prices rise, grocery prices, rents and mortgages. Across the board, Americans are feeling the cost of this war in Iran, and President Trump is trying to blame someone else.
1: I'm curious about a detail we've heard. A Kremlin spokesman said in the last couple of days that Trump and Putin talked for an hour and that Trump would have loved to talk more. They seem to be great friends. Is there anything for the United States in that friendship?
6: There is not. And what the president continues to deny is that the only way to get Vladimir Putin to come to the table and seriously negotiate on Ukraine is for the United States and Europe to continue to put pressure on him. And every time President Trump lifts the sanctions on gas and oil and allows Russia to continue to fund this illegal war in Ukraine, he just extends the war, and there are thousands of people who have died because this administration is unwilling to do something to put pressure on Vladimir Putin.
1: One other thing, Senator, suppose you win the U.S. Senate, control of the Senate in November. Democrats are given a reasonable chance of prevailing in the Senate and a likelihood of prevailing in the House. Suppose you're in the majority in the Senate. How do you intend to approach the administration on these issues?
6: Well, I think there's already bipartisan opposition. As you pointed out, this was bipartisan opposition that we sent to the administration against his proposal to allow Russian diesel to come into the United States. So there's bipartisan support for Ukraine. And hopefully our Republican colleagues, if they take a shellacking in November, will be willing to stand up to the president, because the Democrats certainly will do that if we're in the majority.
1: Do you think that you'll have the numbers to make the Senate function to be an effective check to the president? Because, as you know, a narrowly divided Senate doesn't work very well.
6: Well, the voters will decide that in November.
1: Senator Jeanne Shaheen of New Hampshire is traveling in Croatia. Thanks so much. Appreciate it.
6: Thank you.
1: We'll note that we've invited multiple Republican lawmakers to join us this morning, and those invitations remain open for a future day.
2: Changes to the system for picking up and processing the mail mean it's especially important to get mail-in ballots early this year. NPR's Hansi Lo Wang explains.
7: Mail-in voters. You're probably used to hearing the U.S. Postal Service say this before Election Day.
8: If you choose to vote by mail, please mail early.
7: That recommendation carries extra weight for the midterms. That's because some post offices now have fewer daily pickups and a different way of processing mail. It's part of the Postal Service's plan for stabilizing its shaky finances.
9: It flies under the radar compared to the mail-in ballot executive order that was just sort of paused by the Supreme Court.
7: But Elena Patel, a Postal Service expert at the Brookings Institution, says there's a lot at stake for mail-in voters this year. Patel estimates those mailing system changes could lead to an additional tens of thousands of ballots getting rejected.
9: Most of us tend to wait till the last minute. And up until very recently, waiting until the last minute to mail your ballot in has not been consequential.
7: But for these midterms, Patel says if you mail back your ballot close to Election Day,
9: you run the risk of your ballot not being postmarked on time, or there are many states that don't use the postmark, and simply your ballot doesn't arrive on time.
7: For its part, the Postal Service says it plans to roll out special procedures for ballots about a week before Election Day, like stamping postmarks on ballots the same day they're collected at some post offices. That can help make sure those votes get counted in states that check the postmark date for ballots that arrive after Election Day. Still, some voting advocates like Michelle Spark of Get Out the Native Vote in Alaska are worried about the hurdles facing mail-in voters.
10: It's always, always easier said than done to kind of go along with the system's rules, but the system doesn't exactly work for us.
7: Spark says she's come across many absentee voters in Alaska Native villages who had their ballots rejected.
10: The number one reason was for the postmarking delays. Now, even on a good Alaskan day with no weather challenges, it doesn't mean we're going to have an operational post office on a business day.
7: Spark is encouraging eligible voters to make a plan to be an October voter if they can, and drop off mail-in ballots with local election officials long before Election Day. Hansi Lo Wang, NPR News.
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11: Hey, this is Will from KDNK's Community Advisory Board. 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
4: It's Morning Edition from NPR News. I'm Steve Inskeep.
5: And I'm Michelle Martin. Stories are powerful, even when they're not true. For a long time, it was taken for granted that black people were far less likely to take their own lives than members of other groups. But that's no longer the case. Over about the last decade, the death rate by suicide among black Americans of all ages has risen dramatically, that according to the Centers for Disease Control. It's up more than 50%. That was the motivation behind Going There, A Matter of Life and Death. It was a live event we held in NPR Studio One here in Washington, D.C., with experts as well as people who've experienced this kind of devastating loss and with people who have struggled with suicidal thoughts, including two superstar athletes. The purpose was to share how this growing crisis is affecting people who've been touched by it and to separate myths from facts in the hope that knowledge will give people the tools to intervene if someone they know is in crisis. And speaking of tools, I want to remind you that you can call or text 988, the Suicide and Crisis Lifeline, 24 hours a day if you or someone you know is in crisis. And we'll start with Deborah Lee, CEO Emerita of BET. Let's give Debbie some grace. This is the first time she's talking about this in a room full of people. You lost your beautiful son, Quinn, on August 16th, 2020. Tell me about him.
6: Quinn was my firstborn, and Quinn was just the light of the world. He was so personable and so outgoing. He worked at Warner Brothers for several years, and then he worked at Capitol Records. And one day he was promoting a concert at the 930 Club here, and he called me and said, you know, the hotel room's not ready yet. Can I bring the artist to your house? This is like, oh, okay, sure. And so I went back to sleep, and I woke up later and had guys sleeping all over my sofas and on the floor. And the artists were Kendrick Lamar and Schoolboy Q. Anyway, all that to say, he loved music, he loved people, and we never saw any signs of depression. Never. He just loved life. And
5: one of those, let's just pause on that, because that's, I think, one of those myths that we need to deal with, is that everybody who experiences this has had some long-term diagnosis, right, that they've been manifesting serious depression or signs of serious mental illness, you know, basically forever.
6: Right.
5: And you're saying that just is not true in his case. It's just not true.
6: Not true at all.
5: Deborah says she first realized Quinn was struggling during the early months of the COVID pandemic and after the killing of George Floyd. Cut off from his work routine and discouraged by the country's racial climate, he started talking about suicide. So his family and partner helped him get into psychiatric treatment at UCLA. He seemed to improve. When Quinn's partner wanted to travel to check on her parents, the plan was for Quinn to stay with Deborah. But he never made it.
6: I started getting worried. I hadn't heard from him. And I decided to drive over to his house, you know, just thinking really that he had taken a nap and had overslept. That's what I thought. I went back to the bedroom. I couldn't really open the door. And so finally I pushed it hard and found him on the floor. And he had hung himself on the door with a belt.
5: Do you blame yourself?
6: Oh, I used to in the early days. You know, why didn't I go over earlier? Why did I let him go home at all and be by himself? Why didn't I take his girlfriend to the airport? Why didn't I, you know, pick him? I mean, you do
5: all
6: these things.
5: Your mind does that. My brother took his own life. It was the day after Mother's Day, and he had called me to wish me Happy Mother's Day, and I was hurrying him off the phone because my kids were little then, and we were out at the canal, and they were chasing ducks. And he just said, I just called to say I love you.
6: Yeah.
5: And, of course, the next day,
6: you found
5: and I found, and I thought, if I'd only stayed on the phone, if I had, you know, all if.
6: Right.
5: I know one of the things that helped me is my beautiful stepdaughter, who is a psychiatrist. And one of the things she said to me is, he made a mistake. He made a mistake. And I'm sure if he could undo that mistake, he wouldn't make it. Psychiatrist Paul Nestat, a leading national authority on suicide, says the research validates that.
7: One myth about suicide is this idea that when someone is suicidal, they're just dedicated to ending their lives and they'll just keep trying. In fact, the research shows that the majority of suicide deaths, especially among young people, suicide attempts, are come to impulsively.
5: And, he says, recognizing that suicide is often an impulsive act offers the opportunity to think about prevention.
7: You focus on making the environment safer.
5: That means making sure there are not firearms accessible. Gun ownership rates among black households have surged. So have deaths by suicide.
7: The vast majority of suicide attempts are survived if there's not a firearm. There's actually the lowest rate of self-reported suicide attempts among young black people in America that we've seen in years. But the death rate has gone higher than it's ever been. And that just comes down to the fact that when an attempt is made, now, with so many more guns in the house, that attempt's fatal.
5: And Nestat says there's another dangerous myth.
7: That asking someone if they're suicidal might plant that idea in their head.
5: And you're telling us that that's just not true.
7: It's not the case. People aren't that malleable, frankly. And the reason that myth worries me is because it means that some folks might not ask their loved ones.
5: So Nestat says, speak up if you're worried. Be sensitive, but direct. And here's one more hopeful thought from our panel. There are lots of effective ways to help and get help, even in a healthcare system many see as broken.
7: Every time I'm talking to someone in the community, I'm learning about other free and low-cost ways to access treatment, but people don't know about them. And I would recommend using 988 more than just as a talk-me-off-the-ledge service. Depending on your locality, like in Baltimore, our 988 can find therapists that have openings, that take your insurance or that work on a sliding scale. That's really valuable. A lot of these programs now are resources for finding care, free and low-cost centers that are out there. People just don't know about them.
5: You can find the full video of this event on NPR's YouTube page. This is NPR News.
8: A high-tech arms race is heating up in Ukraine. One company that got rich making smartphone-controlled pet toys is now making killer drones that can fly autonomously.
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0: 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Hey, it's 7:30. 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
9: Live from NPR News in Washington, I'm Dave Mattingly. Ukraine's President Volodymyr Zelensky says he knows nothing about an energy ceasefire between his country and Russia announced by President Trump on Truth Social. Still, as NPR's Joanna Kakissis reports from Kyiv, Zelensky says he supports the idea.
11: In his evening video address, Zelensky said he welcomes such a ceasefire.
12: Україна пропонувала багато деескалаційних кроків. Путін на все говорив одне.
11: He's saying, let's make it happen. Ukraine supports real paths to ending this war and is ready to stop striking Russian energy infrastructure if Russia reciprocates in Ukraine. But then he pointed out that even after Trump declared the ceasefire, Russia attacked a power plant in the northeastern Ukrainian city of Kharkiv. And I should note that Trump has announced an energy ceasefire before and nothing came of that.
9: That's NPR's Joanna Kakissis in Kyiv. Separately, several Republican and Democratic senators are calling on Trump to scrap an agreement he announced with Moscow to import Russian diesel fuel to help lower diesel prices in the U.S. President Trump is traveling to Ohio today, with the November midterm elections little more than 3 weeks away. The president is scheduled to campaign for Republican Senator John Husted, who's being challenged by Democratic former Senator Sherrod Brown. This is NPR News from Washington. Pope Leo says he'll undergo surgery this week at a hospital in Rome. The Pope says doctors will remove a nodule on his lung, which he says was caught at a very early stage. Pope Leo is 71 years old. Some faith leaders are denouncing plans by the Pentagon to live stream December's execution of the former U.S. Army major who shot and killed more than a dozen people at Fort Hood, Texas. Many more were injured in the 2009 attack. NPR's Jason DeRose has more.
13: The head of the U.S. Conference of Catholic Bishops says the public execution represents the, quote, barbaric promotion of a death culture. In a statement, Archbishop of Oklahoma City Paul Coakley says the act would only further undermine the nation's moral fabric. Nadel Hassan killed 13 people and injured dozens of others in 2009. Episcopal Church presiding Bishop Sean Rowe calls the plan to live stream the firing squad execution, quote, reprehensible in the extreme. He goes on to say the act would cause moral injury to everyone involved. Many religious groups, Catholic, Protestant, Jewish, and Muslim, officially oppose the death penalty. Jason DeRose, NPR News.
9: Crews in the Florida Panhandle and along Alabama's Gulf Coast are working to restore power in the aftermath of Hurricane Isaias. That storm knocked out power to tens of thousands of homes and businesses. I'm Dave Mattingly in Washington.
0: 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Coming up on today's news, opposition to flock cameras has been growing across Colorado. And we'll hear about today's local celebrations for Indigenous Peoples Day. We've got those stories coming up at about 7:50 here on KDNK.
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5: This is Morning Edition from NPR News. I'm Michelle Martin.
4: And I'm Steve Inskeep. Let's get an assessment of the damage from Hurricane Isaias. Environmental reporter Lauren Linehan of WBHM in Birmingham, Alabama, is covering this. Good morning.
14: Good morning, Steve.
4: Where was some of the worst damage?
14: So when Isaias made landfall on the Florida Panhandle, that's where you saw those hurricane force winds, those 100 mile per hour gusts. And there was some storm surge that also led to some not just water damage, but then you had the winds that led to the damage of some buildings. But even farther inland, though Isaias weakened quickly, it did lead to some downed trees and power outages like here where I am in Birmingham. But as of this morning, as far as Alabama, less than 1% of customers are still without power. And then in the Florida Panhandle, 30% of customers are still without power. Unfortunately, we've learned 4 people lost their lives, 3 of them from falling trees and 1 from carbon monoxide poisoning from a generator.
4: What are you hearing from your neighbors?
14: So what we've been hearing from around town, my editor at WBHM, Andrew Yeager, he actually went out to talk with people after the storm this weekend, and he spoke with a woman named Carrie Sweet, who is helping her neighbors after a tree fell on their house during the storm. She actually even offered to do their laundry and wash the fiberglass and insulation out of their clothes.
15: I am an enormous tree lover, so it was really sad to see this one go. But again, I'm just thankful nobody was hurt.
14: And that's what we've been hearing from a lot of people in the inland areas. They're just grateful Isaias wasn't worse.
4: What's the weather like as people clean up?
14: So this week, believe it or not, I know the calendar says October, and we just had a tropical storm come through. No more tropical storms, but there's actually the potential for record-breaking heat along the Gulf Coast this week. So if you're seeing high temperatures get into the upper 80s and low 90s, and you're still without power,
4: wow.
14: People without AC, that's going to be pretty rough when they're still trying to do cleanup. So the National Weather Service has been recommending working during the cooler hours of the day and even keeping windows open at night to provide some ventilation.
4: I want people to know you have a background in meteorology, so I'm going to turn you into a bit of a forecaster here. Can you turn your eyes to the Pacific coast, which has faced 2 storms this weekend? What's going on?
14: Yeah, you know, with El Nino, it typically suppresses hurricane activity in the Atlantic. That doesn't mean you couldn't get a hurricane, but it's been much more active on the Pacific coast this year in terms of hurricane season. So, for example, Tropical Storm Rachel actually brought heavy rain and large swells in California over the weekend, and it damaged homes. And in Long Beach, it actually damaged the boardwalk. Now, the remnant moisture from Rachel has been moving inland, and that's actually helping to fuel a chance for mountain snow in the Sierra Nevada and Rockies. And then today we have Hurricane Simon along the west central coast of Mexico. It's a Category 3 storm this morning, but that plume of tropical moisture is actually going to be bringing a flood threat to the Great Plains on Tuesday and Wednesday.
4: Wow.
14: And hurricane season, of course, isn't over yet. It lasts through November 30th. So when you have an El Nino that does help to suppress activity,

0: Republican Representative Monica De La Cruz is trying for a third term. Her challenger is Democrat Bobby Pulido, a singer making his first run for office. Texas Public Radio's David Martin Davies takes us to the state's 15th district.
1: Friday night at an Alice, Texas block party, Pulido takes to the stage, not to deliver a campaign speech, but to sing. Pulido is a Latin Grammy winner who is well known for his music. This swing district stretches about 300 miles across South Texas. Hispanics make up about 80% of the population. Pulido says although he's lived the life of a Tejano musician, he's always had an interest in politics.
2: Before there was music, there was also Bobby, the studious student, actually studied political science at St. Mary's University in San Antonio. You know, I wanted to be a lawyer.
1: Pulido said he put his political ambitions on hold when he was offered a record deal. But that changed after De La Cruz won the district in 2022.
2: I'm one of the constituents, and I did not like that. So either I was going to be somebody that was going to sit on the sidelines and complain, or I was going to do something about it.
1: Pulido calls himself an old school Democrat who is conservative on social issues but supports policies that help working families. 2 years ago, President Trump won the district by about 18 percentage points, mainly due to support from Latino voters. But this year, those same voters are considering voting for Democrats like Pulido. During his performance, Pulido didn't talk politics, but in the crowd, volunteers gave away campaign T-shirts, buttons, caps, and yard signs to the audience, including Enrique Gonzalez.
3: His dad played in my wedding, so I only went with nobody. Well, yeah, I think he has a real good chance of winning, and I'm real happy that he'll do that. He's representing all of us.
1: Many other voters in the crowd say they are unhappy about the rising prices and mass deportations. On Saturday, the incumbent De La Cruz is campaigning in Cuero, an especially Republican part of the district. The town is having its annual Turkey Fest, including racing turkeys down the middle of town.
4: We'd like to welcome Congresswoman De La Cruz. Are you right there?
5: Ah, there she is.
1: She is a former insurance agent and has been a strong supporter of Trump in Congress. De La Cruz supports Trump's mass deportation, and she wants to lower taxes and prices.
6: People are talking about affordability. They know that under the previous administration, we had historic inflation. That inflation is going down. But let's be honest, there's still a lot of work to do.
1: De La Cruz said she's addressing affordability by working to lower taxes.
6: I brought home to my community no tax on tips, no tax on overtime, no tax on Social Security for all of those abuelitos out there that are depending on their Social Security check.
1: Mike Madrid is a Republican political strategist. He said South Texas Latino voters who voted for Trump and Republicans in 2024 are now turned off by Trump's policies. But that doesn't mean they're going to be Democrats.
7: This is the least partisan group in America, the last real swing voter, and they're motivated overwhelmingly by economics.
1: Madrid said both parties don't understand Latino voters, and he doesn't expect that to change.
7: We'll be stuck in this ping pong game of Latinos being marginalized and invisible, even though we're the largest ethnic majority in the country.
1: Early voting starts in Texas on October 19th. For NPR News, I'm David Martin Davies in San Antonio.
0: Morning Edition's midterm coverage continues in Texas tomorrow. Our own A. Martinez is hosting live from San Antonio, where he's been talking with voters about the sting of rising prices, especially for beef. This is NPR News.
8: 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It is now 55 degrees in Carbondale. And overcast, it's 52 in Glenwood Springs. Some light rain falling in Rifle, currently 54 degrees, 46 in Aspen, and it's 43 still in Leadville. We've got a slight chance of showers into the morning here in Carbondale. Then it's turning sunny. It's going to get up to 69 degrees today. Chance of showers becoming a slight chance for thunderstorms in Glenwood Springs.

0: morning, 67 for a high there. Chance of showers and rifles, 67 for a high. A sunny 65 in Aspen today and a sunny 55 for Leadville. Tonight, chance of showers in Carbondale, 40 for an overnight low. Showers are likely in Glenwood tonight, getting down to 43. Showers likely in Rifle with 45 for an overnight low. Chance of showers tonight in Aspen and getting down to 40. And a slight chance for a rain-snow mix in Leadville and 33 for an overnight low. Tomorrow, chance of showers in Carbondale as well, 62 for a high. Showers likely in Glenwood and Rifle. It's going to be 61 in Glenwood, 62 in Rifle. Chance of showers in Aspen tomorrow, 59 for a high, and a chance of a rain snow mix in Leadville, getting down or up to 50 tomorrow. Tomorrow night, showers 32 overnight in Carbondale, 37 in Glenwood, and 40 with showers in Rifle tomorrow night. Showers likely in Aspen, and then becoming a rain snow mix tomorrow night, 35 overnight. Chance of a rain snow mix in Leadville, and then becoming snow showers tomorrow night, 30 overnight, and then a rain snow mix throughout the area on Wednesday.
1: Good morning, I'm Michelle Martin. Lousy airplane Wi-Fi used to be a good enough excuse to unplug from work. Not anymore. Faster internet in the skies has some passengers joining Zoom meetings in flight. One traveler told the Wall Street Journal he heard those familiar words, "Can you see my screen?" The FCC only bans cell calls, not ones on Wi-Fi. The United Airlines wants everybody to shush, no matter how they're connecting. Boeing has an idea for keeping the peace. Airplane phone booths. How about a book, y'all? It's Morning Edition.
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1: This is Morning Edition from NPR News. I'm Michelle Martin.
3: And I'm Steve Inskeep. The United States is in the middle of the deadliest measles epidemic in decades. Falling vaccination rates have made communities vulnerable. Some kids need to be vaccinated, and some adults need a second shot. NPR's Maria Godoy reports.
4: Measles is the most contagious disease known.
5: It's more contagious than flu or polio or Ebola or any other scary-sounding disease you can think of.
4: Dr. Adam Ratner is a pediatric infectious disease specialist in New York City. He says the virus will rip through communities quickly, seeking out anyone who's not immune and infecting them.
5: That is exactly what we're seeing in Pennsylvania now. And it's what we saw in West Texas last year and in Utah for many months in a row and in South Carolina earlier this year.
4: Each of those states has seen large outbreaks with many hundreds of cases. Nationwide, more than 4,000 measles cases have been reported this year alone. Patsy Stinchfield is executive director of the Measles Collaborative. She says that surge has got many people wondering if they're at risk.
6: It's a very common question for people to ask, am I immune? Am I okay? What do I need to do? And that is exactly the right question everyone should be asking themselves right now.
4: The best defense is vaccination. Two doses of the measles, mumps, and rubella vaccine is 97% effective, meaning 97% of people will have an immune response.
6: Two doses will get you the highest antibody protection you can get, and it confers it for a lifelong immunity.
4: But what if you don't know your immunization history, or you only got one dose of the measles shot? Should you get another dose? Stinchfield says that depends on several factors.
6: First of all, when were you born?
4: If the answer is before 1957, you're presumed to be immune because back then, measles was so common, just about everyone got it in childhood.
6: They survived, they've got immunity.
4: People who were born after 1957 and vaccinated before 1968 may need an additional dose. That's because some people immunized during that time received an early, less effective version of the vaccine.
6: It didn't work as well.
4: Most people vaccinated before 1989 probably received just one dose of measles vaccine instead of the two doses recommended for children today. Larry Kosiolik is a pediatric infectious disease doctor at Northwestern University. He says traditionally, one dose of measles vaccine has been considered enough protection for most adults.
7: Unless you have risk factors for developing measles, like you're a healthcare worker, for example.
4: But Kosiolek notes that advice was crafted before the recent dramatic rise of measles activity across the country. He says these days,
7: if you are living in areas with high measles activity, it does make a whole lot of sense for adults to go ahead and get that second dose.
4: If you're not certain whether you've already had two doses, you could get a blood test to check your antibodies. But he says those tests can be finicky. It's usually simpler to just get another shot.
7: There's no harm of getting an additional MMR vaccine.
4: After all, it's much better to be protected than infected. Maria Godoy, NPR News.
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0: 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It'll take place this Friday, October 16th, and Saturday the 17th at the Wheeler Opera House with a Q&A following the films. More info and tickets at shiningmountainsfilm.com. It is 7:50, time now for your local and regional news here on KDNK. I'm Mike Lemmer. Columbus Day was originally observed October 12th as a federal holiday commemorating the date in 1492 when Christopher Columbus landed in the Americas. In many localities and across the USA, Indigenous Peoples Day has come to replace the holiday, marking the arrival of colonialism in the New World. Marilyn Gleason is here with news of today's local celebration.
1: Carbondale's Indigenous Peoples Day will be observed today, even after President Trump issued a proclamation last week defending Christopher Columbus from what he calls a vicious and merciless campaign to erase our history. Carbondale's Indigenous Day is seeing new collaborations form to celebrate a day in honor of Indigenous heritage, as Rita Marsh explained Friday on KDNK.
2: Well, this is an interesting year that we have created relationship with 350.org and the Roaring Fork Valley Circle to bring forth more activities for Indigenous Peoples Day.
1: The activities begin with a traditional ceremony in Sopris Park with a revered member of the Ute tribe presiding.
2: So we have quite a day planned starting at 3:30 in the afternoon in Sopris Park. And we're asking people to come and gather in circle and be prepared to participate in ceremony. And we're thrilled because Roland McCook, who's an elder of the Ute Nation, is going to be here, and he will be calling in the four directions as part of the ceremony.
1: Indigenous Day activities continue with a potluck dinner and fellowship at the 3rd Street Center at 6 p.m., that will be followed by a screening at 7 of the film The Condor and the Eagle. Fred Mallow, with event co-host 350 Roaring Fork, told KDNK something about the significance of the themes explored in the movie.
3: The Condor is the peoples of the South America, and the Eagle the people of North America, and how they've been separated for centuries now, and they're going to come together and combine their talents to remediate a lot of the problems we're having today. It was made by a fellow by the name of Brian Paris, who is from Houston, and he will be here to comment on the film and answer questions after this showing.
1: 350 Roaring Fork is the local chapter of the grassroots nationwide movement aimed at stymieing climate change. Mallow sees a natural harmony between the anti-fossil fuel organization and Indigenous values.
3: Because if we had learned from the Native Americans to beginning when the Europeans first came over here, if they had learned how to take care of the Earth Mother, we wouldn't have been in the mess we're in right now as far as climate change.
1: Marsh extended an invitation to all to join in a day of reflection and connection with ritual, community, and earth. Here's her advice for preparing for the ceremony in Sopris Park this afternoon.
2: So this ceremony in the afternoon, we hope to have good weather, but if it's inclement weather, we ask people to gear up appropriately. Bring umbrellas and raincoats, bring a chair, water, and bring something that you'd like to offer to the fire in the way of a remembrance of you being there. You bring a rock or a crystal or some leather pieces and then pick it up after the ceremony. We'll also have a blanket giving. There'll be a blanket that people can put donations at the end of the ceremony that will help us with the expenses of our visitors.
1: People are also encouraged to bring an instrument to join the planned drum circle. The ceremony begins in Soper's Park at 3:30. For KDNK News, I'm Marilyn Gleason.
0: Fred Mallow and Rita Marsh were in conversation with KDNK's Chris Hassig and Cody Lee on Express Yourself on Friday. Opposition to flock cameras has been growing in communities across the country. In Telluride, flock cameras are being removed after the town council decided to strike funding for the contract with Flock Safety from their budget. For Rocky Mountain Community Radio, KOTO's Julia Caulfield has more.
4: At Telluride Town Council's meeting, Telluride Chief Marshal Josh Compt kicked off a discussion on the cameras by explaining how they work and how the Telluride Marshal's Department utilizes them.
5: They collect license plate numbers, date and time, and the camera location that scanned that plate.
4: He notes while the use of automated license plate readers, or ALPRs, has become a hot topic across the country recently, the technology has been around since the 1980s. The ALPRs on the spur have been in place since 2024. They cost $5,000 per year to operate both cameras. Compt says the cameras have been helpful in incidents like hit and runs and DUIs. He highlights the case of Brandon Baker, a former preschool teacher who is currently indicted in federal court for sexual exploitation of a child, or an incident where a family reached out when their son was making suicidal comments. He says in both instances, the flock cameras were useful to build the case or support someone who needed help.
5: Every major case that we've solved in the last 2.5 years since we've had these ALPRs, these have played a role in. Sometimes it's been the reason that we solve these cases, but in every case, it has played a role in that, if nothing more than to help with prosecution and put somebody in our community that we otherwise would not have been able to put them in our community for.
4: Compt says he hears concerns about issues of privacy or the Marshals Department sharing their data with federal immigration agencies. He emphasizes that under current Colorado law, it is illegal for local law enforcement to collaborate with or provide information to ICE. But for many on council, privacy concerns don't come so much with a lack of faith in the Telluride Marshals Department, but in the federal government and flock security. Here's Councilmember Maria Stark, followed by Councilmember Ashley Von Sprecken.
6: I am not worried about us or Colorado. We share values. But I still do worry about is, a rogue agency, which I consider some of the federal government to be at this point, being able to somehow access data without our consent at all.
7: There is no way to guarantee that we can't protect this data from bad actors. So then that raises the question of, then should we even be collecting it in the first place?
4: According to Compt, neither he nor other police chiefs he's spoken with across the country have been able to find examples of the federal government illegally accessing camera data. While there has been extensive comment and community discussion surrounding the cameras on social media in the past months, at Tuesday's meeting, only 3 members of the community showed up to provide public comment. They spoke in opposition to the cameras. Compt says he hears the worry, but emphasizes his aim is to protect the community.
5: I think everyone in this room's intentions are for the best for our community and keeping our community safe and maintaining those civil liberties and rights that they have. My job as chief of police is to maintain the safety and security of our community, and this absolutely is a tool that provides that.
4: In the end, however, the majority of council's concern over data and privacy outweighed the benefits of the cameras as a tool, and town council directed staff to strike funding for them from the budget. For KOTO and Rocky Mountain Community Radio, I'm Julia Caulfield.
0: That report was shared with us via Rocky Mountain Community Radio. Glenwood Springs is the only municipality using flock cameras in the KDNK listing area. As of last September, it had 24 of the controversial cameras in use. Garfield County had 6. For KDNK News, I'm Mike Glemmer. It is 7:59, and this is KDNK, Carbondale Community Access Radio, Glenwood Springs, Carbondale, the Roaring Fork Valley, and beyond. 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Coming up Saturday, October 17th from 10 a.m. to 3 p.m., this community event combines a community clothing swap with food, drinks, and activities for all ages. Gently used clothing can be dropped off until this Thursday, October 15th. More info at basaltlibrary.org. And again, a chance for some showers throughout the day today, especially in the lower elevations, Carbondale, Glenwood, and Rifle. But there'll be sunshine in between the showers, maybe some thunderstorms later today in Glenwood Springs. It's going to be in the upper 60s for Carbondale, Glenwood, and Rifle. Mid-60s in Aspen today, and sunny in mid-50s in Leadville. Showers around the area tonight turn into a rain-snow mix in Leadville, where they will start seeing some snow showers tomorrow night. Wednesday is going to be a rain-snow mix for a lot of us. Then some sunny conditions should return by the end of the week. We'll see how that goes. Roads are looking good out there for the most part. I-70 is wet in areas leading up to Rifle, so west of Rifle. And also Highway 133 south of Carbondale, wet and rain. Road construction continues through Glenwood Canyon on I-70. Plan accordingly and please drive safe as you go about your day. Hey, that wraps it up for me. I'll be back again with you tomorrow morning. But stick around, stay tuned for some dynamic bravado with DJ DB. He's going to bring you that gospel of music here on KDNK. Hallelujah. Have a wonderful day, everybody.

0: 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Today is Indigenous Peoples Day, honoring the histories and cultures of Native Americans across all of North, Central, and South America. Here's a few things happening later today. Lift Up will be at the 3rd Street Center today from 10:30 to 12:30, distributing food and pantry supplies. A celebration of Indigenous Peoples Day starts at 3 p.m. at Soper's Park in Carbondale, then moves to the 3rd Street Center at 6 for a potluck, followed by a screening of the film The Condor and the Eagle at 7 p.m. The Pitkin County Library discusses Pete McBride's book Witness to Water for their nonfiction book club. That's at 5:30 today. English in Action returns to the Carbondale Library for their weekly open hours. That's at 6:30 this evening. The Crystal Theater shows Practical Magic 2 tonight at 7. And True Nature puts on a Sacred Brotherhood conversation. That's also at 7 this evening. Let's take a quick trip to Tuesday and see what else is going on. Lift Up services will be available tomorrow at the Rifle Library from 11 to 2, the Parachute Resource Center from 11:30 to 2:30, and Glenwood Catholic Charities from 1 to 3:30. Soper's Lodge offers an Alzheimer's and dementia caregivers support group tomorrow at 3 p.m. at their location in Carbondale. Roaring Fork Drawing Club meets tomorrow at 6:30 at Lofagata in Carbondale. And Noise Floor Volume 9 gets started tomorrow at 7 p.m. at Steve's Guitars with local youth bands Pedal to the Metal and Unrestricted. You can keep your community in the loop about events and programming ideas by emailing calendar at kdnk.org. And congratulations to the Andy Zenka Youth Empowerment Program for another successful 24-hour takeover of the KDNK airwaves. We hope our listeners enjoyed everything the future leaders of America had to play. Now, avoid going to extremes today. Stick to what you know works best. Have a moderate Monday.
1: Stardate October 12th. The second largest asteroid in the solar system is a puzzler. Most studies say it has the same layers as a planet, but that it's not massive enough to pull itself into a fully rounded shape like a planet. But one study found that it's not layered at all. Vesta accounts for almost a tenth of all the mass in the asteroid belt. Its average diameter is about 325 miles. But it's flattened and a bit stretched out. The surface of Vesta is covered with volcanic rock. Combined with other observations, that suggests that Vesta is layered, with a distinct core, mantle, and crust. If so, then it formed very early in solar system history, allowing it to incorporate a lot of radioactive material. Heat from radioactive decay partially melted it, allowing heavier materials to sink to the center and lighter ones to float to the surface. But a study last year contradicted that. Using delicate measurements of Vesta's gravity field, scientists determined that the asteroid isn't fully layered. It might have started to develop layers, but never got hot enough to finish the job. Or it might have formed from debris blasted off a larger body by a giant impact, creating a massive space rock that's all jumbled up. Vesta lines up opposite the sun in our sky tonight. It's brightest for the year, and it's in view all night. Even so, you need binoculars to spot it. It's not far below the bright planet Saturn, which is low in the east at nightfall. Our web address is stardate.org. For the University of Texas McDonald Observatory, I'm Billy Henry.
2: And as always, thank you, Billy Henry, for that interesting bit of news that you have about what goes on in the universe, our solar system, our planet. Great stuff. Great stuff here on public radio. Time for the gospel of music. Start off with some music here. Hallelujah by the Band of Heathens. Oh, yeah, do love these guys.

Oh, the day of music has begun. The time is 8:15, and this is Katie and Kay making waves on the air since 1983. Long time, and we extend into the future who knows how far. Band of Heathens getting us off with Hallelujah. Let's move on with, see what I have queued up here. Oh, yeah. It looks like, there we are. Horseflies.

And a greetings from KDNK to you, the listener. Stick around. There's a whole day and even night of all kinds of good things here on KDNK just for you.

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What about you now? Who's pitching for the great I am? Okay, not so great, but it's never too late to take a stand.

0: I love that line. I hope she knows me when she sees me outside her door. that kind of insecurity. It is 28 minutes past the hour of 8 o'clock here on a Monday morning, and this is Katie and Kay. What do we got here?
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0: Oh yeah, that is us. 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The Carbondale Branch Library presents Ralph and Pat Wanner for a video and book signing to the end of the earth on Tuesday, October 13th from 7 to 8. This video documented the first half of their self-supported bicycle journey from Alaska to Panama, 1 year and 9,962 miles. Wow! How about that one? Call 970-963-2889 if you have any questions. Oh, I can imagine a bunch of questions about a trip from Alaska to Panama, almost 10,000 miles and a year out of your life. Woo. Woo. Could be an inspiration for would-be travelers. Music.

to this country from a faraway land. 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Could have been 12 years, might have been more. But I've seen tribulation to trouble my mind. I can't quite remember what I've come here to find. And it's wind on the ocean, rain on the land. 3 drops of water, 1 grain of sand. 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

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I've been out on the desert. I've been out on the deep.

Music there by Terry Collier, Lazarus Man. We move on. Bela Fleck.

Music there by two of the favorites here at the Gospel of Music getting together. It was Bela Fleck and Marcus Roberts doing

Topeka. Before that, we had Terry Collier. Yes. Can't read my own writing. Terry Collier doing Lazarus Man. And Paul Siebel, Nashville again. It is 15 minutes until the hour of 9 o'clock. And this is KDNK streaming through the multiverse at KDNK.org. Are you interested in becoming a KDNK DJ? 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The next DJ orientation is this Thursday, October 15th, beginning at 5:45 p.m. here at the station, located at 76 South 2nd Street in Carbondale. Longtime home for a great organization. Music.

0: Oh, how quickly the time goes here on a Monday morning. It is now 10 minutes until the hour of 9 o'clock here on the 12th day of the 10th month. 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I think over the years, this valley has been in need of the Psychedelic Resource Center. And now we have it. So, hooray. This valley eventually seems to provide us with everything that we need for the lifestyle that we have here. Music.
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0: 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The gap.

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I think we all know some of what they were singing about there. 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Rock and roll has been asking the deepest questions of human life for 75 years about love, loss, justice, identity, death, and hunger for something more. 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And that kind of information that is available and continues to ask meaningful questions. And music like this.

Oh, I do love Tom Waits. And that was him doing Waltzing Matilda. Before that, we had Daryl Scott with Your Everything I Wanted Love to Be. Beautiful idea. Beautiful. Here are the Steel Drivers with Jesus. Come for me.

0: The Steel Drivers with Jesus, Come to Me. We also heard Daryl Scott in that set with You're Everything I Wanted Love to Be. I love that line. It's great. The time is 9:15. 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
0: Boy, they're not pulling any punches. They're speaking out about how they feel about America. Our friends, our family from Canada. Well, the time is 9:15. This is your radio, your voice. This is KDNK. And the New Yorker Radio Hour airs tonight, after all things considered, here on KDNK. And in the meantime, let's listen to some music.

Oh, here we are at 9:31. Time just zooms by here on a Monday morning for me here at the Gospel of Music. And this is KDNK, a community cornerstone since 1983. How can that be? So long. 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Rock and roll has been asking the deepest questions of human life for 75 years about love, loss, justice, identity, death, and the hunger for something more. Tune in today at 4 for a new public affairs show, Something Larger. Name of the show, Something Larger. A show that listens to that conversation with open ears and a generous spirit, welcoming every tradition and none. Oh, I think that's a must watch for me. So let's see, that'll be 4 o'clock today. Yeah. Thing I love about public radio, one of the things I love is it continues to evolve. What we were doing 6 months ago is changed. I mean, a lot of it, you may have 75% of it is the same, but there's that always changing 25% that makes it irresistible. Just like music.

Music. I love the variety of music, like the thing that we just heard there, Hip Addiction. Oh, excuse me, Mariachi Soul. Great music, and we're going to skip from that to Moby. The variety of music here at KDNK is endless and wonderful. Stay tuned. You'll have it coming at you all day long.

Well, here on the 12th day of October, we have run through almost all of the gospel of music. We have 16 minutes left. We just heard, I think that was the Hip Addiction, Elena. Here comes Mike Ferris and the Cumberland Saints doing Down on Me. Hang on. Women's Voices will be right with you.

Oh, I send out a big thank you for listening to the Gospel of Music here on a Monday morning, the 12th day of October. Ooh, moving deep into autumn. Beautiful out there. A lot of leaves and crisp weather. It's a season that's easy to love. Annie will be in shortly. As a matter of fact, any moment now. 11 minutes, 12 minutes until the hour of 10 o'clock. So not long for the Gospel of Music. Let's play some music right now, just for fun.

0: I guess I was living it up here, looking at the playlist, coming up with the next song. And I look up at the clock and go, it's time to get out of here, boy. And we have a lovely DJ waiting, ready. So I'm going to get out of here. Thank you for being a part of all of this today. And Lord willing, and the creeks don't rise, I'll be here next Monday. Go out there and have yourself a day. What do you think? You have something you want to play to make the transition?
1: Go ahead.
0: Okay.

0: Well,
1: that was Lilium Lover, and thank you, DB, for the gospel of music. And this is KDNK Carbondale Community Access Radio, Glenwood Springs, Carbondale, the Roaring Fork Valley, and beyond. It is 10:04 a.m. Support for KDNK comes from the Arts Campus at Willits, bringing performance to the people. 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The show will happen this Friday, October 16th, with doors open at 7 p.m. and music starting at 8. More info at taka.org. 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
1: They say that history is written by the victors. But how can there be a victor when the war isn't over? The battle has only just begun, and Creator is sending his very best warriors. And this time, it isn't Indians versus cowboys. No, this time, it is all the beautiful races of humanity together on the same side, and we are fighting to replace our fear with love. And this time, bullets, arrows, and cannonballs won't save us. The only weapons that are useful in this battle are the weapons of truth, faith, and compassion. For my Lolo, my

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1: I'm Mike Limmer with your community calendar for this Monday, October 12th, underwritten by Basalt Regional Library, now accepting donations of gently used clothing and accessories through October 15th, with early donors receiving a ticket for exclusive first access to the clothing swap taking place October 17th. 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Today is Indigenous Peoples Day, honoring the histories and cultures of Native Americans across all of North, Central, and South America. Here's a few things happening later today. Lift Up will be at the 3rd Street Center today from 10:30 to 12:30, distributing food and pantry supplies. A celebration of Indigenous Peoples Day starts at 3 p.m. at Soper's Park in Carbondale, then moves to the 3rd Street Center at 6 for a potluck, followed by a screening of the film The Condor and the Eagle at 7 p.m. The Pitkin County Library discusses Pete McBride's book Witness to Water for their nonfiction book club. That's at 5:30 today. English in Action returns to the Carbondale Library for their weekly open hours. That's at 6:30 this evening. The Crystal Theater shows Practical Magic 2 tonight at 7. And True Nature puts on a Sacred Brotherhood conversation. That's also at 7 this evening. Let's take a quick trip to Tuesday and see what else is going on. Lift Up services will be available tomorrow at the Rifle Library from 11 to 2, the Parachute Resource Center from 11:30 to 2:30, and Glenwood Catholic Charities from 1 to 3:30. Soper's Lodge offers an Alzheimer's and dementia caregivers support group tomorrow at 3 p.m. at their location in Carbondale. Roaring Fork Drawing Club meets tomorrow at 6:30 at Lofagata in Carbondale. And Noise Floor Volume 9 gets started tomorrow at 7 p.m. at Steve's Guitars with local youth bands Pedal to the Metal and Unrestricted. You can keep your community in the loop about events and programming ideas by emailing calendar at kdnk.org. And congratulations to the Andy Zenka Youth Empowerment Program for another successful 24-hour takeover of the KDNK airwaves. We hope our listeners enjoyed everything the future leaders of America had to play. Now, avoid going to extremes today. Stick to what you know works best. Have a moderate Monday.

This is Katie and Kay. It is 10:32 a.m. You're tuned in to Women's Voices. It is now time for the last pet report. We have a last 1 to 2 year old female dog, small in stature, weighs about 30 pounds, black in color, long feathery hair, lost on Kodiak Lake in the Willits area on Tuesday, October 6th at 4:40 p.m. Also, this dog has been spotted multiple times in Willits. A lost black cat with a white patch on the chest, pointy ears, named Fernando, about 10 pounds, no collar, is microchipped, lost on Kebler Pass on the Lost Lake Trail between Crested Butte and Paonia on Friday, October 2nd. Call the studio line 970-963-2976 for contact information on lost pets. 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Open 7 days a week, Monday through Friday from 9 a.m. to 6:30 p.m. and weekends 10 a.m. to 5 p.m. More information at 970-963-1700. It is now 10:34 a.m. You are tuned into Women's Voices. My name is Stacey Evans, filling in for Annie McIntosh today. Thanks for tuning in.

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0: 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The next DJ orientation is this Thursday, October 15th, beginning at 5:45 p.m. here at the station located at 76 South 2nd Street in Carbondale.

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Rock and roll has been asking the deepest questions of human life for 75 years about love, loss, justice, identity, death, and the hunger for something more. 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

This is Katie and Kay. Thank you for listening to Women's Voices. We have about 12 more minutes until noon. Stay tuned for Modern Marty's show being covered by Brian, who does Biscuits and Jam. Thank you for tuning in. My name is Stacy, filling in for Annie McIntosh.

Oh, this is Katie and Kay Carbondale, Community Access Radio, Glenwood Springs, Carbondale, the Roaring Fork Valley, and beyond. 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Festivities begin at noon with a cornhole tournament plus a stein hoisting competition later in the evening, live music all afternoon and into the night, and many more family-friendly activities. 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So I'm Brian. Typically, Marty and I alternate on Mondays, but he needed a little time off, and since I've been gone for a while, I thought I'd sit in for him today. So, yeah, so we're going to start off with something, a new release from Protomire.

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1: 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So we heard the outstanding Low Spark of High Heel Boys there from Traffic, Nature's Way from Spirit, Brain of the Firm from Horse Lords. Greg Brown did Billy from the Hills, and we started off with Proto Martyr and Lavender Gospel. All right, back into the music here. And this is so Cameron Winters released his Live at Carnegie Hall LP, so we're going to hear something from that.
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More info and tickets at midcowatershed.org/events. Okay, so that was Radiohead with Burn the Witch. Brown Horse did Radio Free Bolinas. REM with Green Grow the Rushes. Greg Brown speaking in tongues. Patty Larkin. Johnny was a pyro. And we started off with Cameron Winter and Cancer of the Skull. So, all right, more music. That's what we're here for. This is something going way back in the time machine here from Quicksilver Messenger Service.

0: I'm Mike Limmer with your community calendar for this Monday, October 12th. 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Today is Indigenous Peoples Day, honoring the histories and cultures of Native Americans across all of North, Central, and South America. Here's a few things happening later today. Lift Up will be at the 3rd Street Center today from 10:30 to 12:30, distributing food and pantry supplies. A celebration of Indigenous Peoples Day starts at 3 p.m. at Sopris Park in Carbondale, then moves to the 3rd Street Center at 6 for a potluck, followed by a screening of the film The Condor and the Eagle at 7 p.m. The Pitkin County Library discusses Pete McBride's book Witness to Water for their nonfiction book club. That's at 5:30 today. English in Action returns to the Carbondale Library for their weekly open hours. That's at 6:30 this evening. The Crystal Theater shows Practical Magic 2 tonight at 7. And True Nature puts on a Sacred Brotherhood conversation. That's also at 7 this evening. Let's take a quick trip to Tuesday and see what else is going on. Lift-up services will be available tomorrow at the Rifle Library from 11 to 2, the Parachute Resource Center from 11:30 to 2:30, and Glenwood Catholic Charities from 1 to 3:30. Sopris Lodge offers an Alzheimer's and dementia caregivers support group tomorrow at 3 p.m. at their location in Carbondale. Roaring Fork Drawing Club meets tomorrow at 6:30 at Lofagata in Carbondale. And Noise Floor Volume 9 gets started tomorrow at 7 p.m. at Steve's Guitars, with local youth bands Pedal to the Metal and Unrestricted. You can keep your community in the loop about events and programming ideas by emailing calendar at kdnk.org. And congratulations to the Andy Zenka Youth Empowerment Program for another successful 24-hour takeover of the KDNK airwaves. 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Now, avoid going to extremes today. Stick to what you know works best. Have a moderate Monday.
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Rock and roll has been asking the deepest questions of human life for 75 years about love, loss, justice, identity, death, and the hunger for something more. Tune in today at 4 for a new public affairs show, Something Larger, a show that listens to the conversation with open ears and a generous spirit, welcoming every tradition and none. Well, what did we hear? That was The Replacements with Here Comes a Regular, 10,000 Maniacs, My Mother the War, Patty Larkin, Wolf at the Door, R.E.M. Moral Kiosk, The Mesthetics, Did Emergence, and Quicksilver Messenger Service started us off with Fresh Air. My name is Brian. You've been listening to me today, covering for Marty. He'll be back in a couple of weeks. So, yeah, we're here to play music, and let's see, what do we have coming up? This is a new tune from This is Lorelei's latest release.

is about and you can't just stop. You're stuck with us. You're stuck with me. You're stuck with you. I love who I am. I'll keep my own cards. You can listen to yours.

Greetings, Indigenous Earthlings. The time is now, and this is KDNK, Carbondale Community Access Radio, Glenwood Springs, Carbondale, the Roaring Fork Valley, and beyond. It's time to go beyond.

Well, greetings. Yeah, here we are. Thank God it's Monday. And, you know, we just have to acknowledge, I have to acknowledge Brian, who is an old dog. Face it, he's an old dog, just like me. And you know what? You have to applaud old dogs when they learn new tricks. And Brian just did his first title show. So good on you, Brian. Yeah, I love it when we get to do new things. That's cool, isn't it? Anyway, you're tuned to the Beyond Beyond show. My first in a while, because I was gone for a month or so, something like that. Happy to be back. And really happy to be sitting in this seat today. Happy Indigenous Day. Yeah. We're gonna celebrate Indigenous Day today. If I could say it, I can't even say it. Anyway, happy to be here spinning tunes and music from First Nations, some of them from around the world. But before we do that, let's take care of a little bit of business. 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All right, let's start off with Robbie Robertson. This is from Contact from the Underworld of Red Boy. Here is Unbound, right here on Beyond Beyond, KDNK.

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We want to hear from you. 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Thanks.

And how about that app? I had the occasion of spending 2 weeks in Grand Junction, and I was tuning in often from Grand Junction on the app, and gotta love it. I love that thing. It's great. Get yourself an app. Best thing about it is it's free. Yeah. Well, the next KDNK board meeting is a week from today, October 19th at 5:30, right here at the station located at 76 South 2nd Street in Carbondale. The meeting is open to the public, and an agenda can be found at kdnk.org or posted on the event board at the station. What did we just hear? Well, we heard Emma Donovan and the Putbacks from Australia, an Aboriginal from Australia. What a great song called Worrell Creek Song. And before that, Yo-Yo Ma and Jeremy Dutcher. I'm not going to try to pronounce Jeremy's tribe's name, but it's from the Maritime Provinces, I think, in Canada. And the guy's multi-talented. He not only is a musician, trained as an opera singer in Canada, but also has produced several CDs, has a great voice, very cinematic. Jeremy Dutcher. That was Honor Song, and that their CD, great CD from Yo-Yo Ma. He has so many. Notes for the Future is what he called that one. And before Notes for the Future, we heard Coyote Dance from Robbie Robertson's Music for the Native Americans. Buffy St. Marie gave us It's My Way, and the set began with Unbound from Robbie Robertson's Contact from the Underworld of Red Boy. And if you noticed a pattern, yeah, it's true. We're celebrating Indigenous Day today on Beyond Beyond. Music from the Native Americans. First Nations. I like that term. First Nations. And by the way, there is a ceremony in Soper's Park. I believe it starts at 3:30. We'll know right around 3:15 when we hear the community calendar, but I think I remember that saying it was 3:30 at Soper's Park, a ceremony for Indigenous Day. And, you know, our naked emperor can just switch on up the dial to some of that slimy stuff further up. You know, he probably doesn't want to listen to my show, and I'm happy about that. All right, so it's time now for the Lost and Found Pet Report, and there are a few. I guess all the dogs and cats are getting their yah-yahs out before it gets cold. There's a lost 1 or 2 year old female dog, small, 30 pounds, black, long, feathery hair, lost at Kodiak Lake in Willits, across the highway from, you know, that grocery store, whatever it is. Lost on Tuesday, October 6th, so it's been lost almost a week. Has a pink webbing collar with her name and number. And apparently she's been spotted several times in Willits, in the Whole Foods area and Kodiak Lake. Maybe she discovered the tunnel under the highway. I hope so. There's also a lost black cat with a white patch on her chest, pointy ears, Fernando, about 10 pounds, no collar, is microchipped on Lost Lake Trail, which is on Kebler Pass about halfway. On Friday, October 2nd, no tag, no collar.
And last but not least, a lost all black, small white. Oh, I just read that one, so that's a duplicate. As always, support for KDNK and the Lost Pet Report comes from RJ Paddywax Pet Outfitter, providing food and supplies for all domestic pets and fish at their location in El Jebel. Open 7 days a week, Monday through Friday, from 9 a.m. to 6:30 p.m. and weekends, 10 a.m. to 5 p.m. More information at 963-1700. Okay, where do we go from here? How about Jake Blount and Molly Obomsawin, who is Abenaki from Quebec, currently living, I guess, in Brooklyn, where just about all of her generation's musical artists live. Anyway, this is from a CD a couple years old now called Symbiont. Fine CD, great CD from Jake Blount and Molly Obomsawin. What you gonna do when the world's on fire? And I know just exactly what I'm gonna do.

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1: That's right. You are not American. You are an indigenous earthling. Say it together, everybody. Indigenous earthling. Molly Obomsawen singing that. She's going to have a new CD. It's being released this week on Friday, on the 16th. And it's called Automatic. And here is the title track, the first single from her new forthcoming CD, Molly Obomsawen.

You're tuned to Katie and Kay, and we have been cultivating community for 43 years. Today, we're celebrating Indigenous Day. And seeing as how we're all Indigenous Earthlings, I thought it would be good to do an Indigenous Beyond Beyond. That was a tune called Bohica by Tanya Takak. And I'm not going to try to say the album name. That's a word that I first learned back in the late 80s from a former Katie and Kay station manager. Bohica is short for Bend Over. Here it comes again. Here's Lido Pimienta and Ana Macho.

That's Robbie Robertson and the Red Road Ensemble, music for the Native Americans. Beautiful music on a Monday afternoon. You're walking in the beauty way, you might be dancing to that tune. Nice. Before Robbie and the Red Road Ensemble, we heard Kokana. Kokanha. From a it's 2026 CD called Flame Folklore. That was La Majorana, Lido Pimienta, and Ana Macho before that from Caribeña, a tune called Libuela, and Tanya Tagak with Bohica. And I neglected to say the KDNK manager who taught me that word. Bend over, here it comes again. Thank you, Missy Bowen Oaks Baudouin. Taught me that word. Bend over, here it comes again. And Molly Obomsawen has a new CD being released this Friday. Let's see if I can find an interesting quote from her. The record's called Automatic, and she's an award-winning bassist, kind of on the jazz side, although you couldn't really tell from that song. Vocalist, songwriter, and composer, whose work crosses genres from free jazz, blues, roots, and rock. And she said about this effort, this album, that she wanted to make a record they couldn't own. I like that. Thanks, Molly. I like it. And let's see. Oh, Jake Blount and Molly Obomsawen before that, from their CD a couple of years back called Symbiont. What you gonna do when the world's on fire? Well, we're gonna run to the doorstep of the First Nations people, aren't we? Yeah, turnabout is fair play. So don't be surprised if they shut the door in your face. Anyway, Emma Donovan before that, from Australia, Worrell Creek song. And that catches us up to date. 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Fat Thai offers food and drinks inspired by travels to Thailand, Malaysia, Vietnam, and beyond. Fat Thai is currently hiring servers, bartenders, and other positions, and they can be reached by emailing eat@fatthai.com. And from Pink to Black, a concert series collaboration between El Dorado and Thunder River Theater. Pink to Black continues their winter series with a performance by Dead Tronica on Saturday, December 5th, with the Heady Hooligan Band opening the show. Music begins at 8 p.m. More info on tickets at ThunderRiverTheater.com. Well, back to the music. Here's some music from South America, and then from the Arctic, and then from Moose Country. Nicola Cruz, Elisa Pai, and Paul Winter Consort, right here on the Beyond Beyond Show, KDNK.

0: 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Today is Indigenous Peoples Day, honoring the histories and cultures of Native Americans across all of North, Central, and South America. Here's a few things happening later today. Lift Up will be at the 3rd Street Center today from 10:30 to 12:30, distributing food and pantry supplies. A celebration of Indigenous Peoples Day starts at 3 p.m. at Sopras Park in Carbondale, then moves to the 3rd Street Center at 6 for a potluck, followed by a screening of the film The Condor and the Eagle at 7 p.m. The Pitkin County Library discusses Pete McBride's book Witness to Water for their nonfiction book club. That's at 5:30 today. English in Action returns to the Carbondale Library for their weekly open hours. That's at 6:30 this evening. The Crystal Theater shows Practical Magic 2 tonight at 7. And True Nature puts on a Sacred Brotherhood conversation. That's also at 7 this evening. Let's take a quick trip to Tuesday and see what else is going on. Lift Up services will be available tomorrow at the Rifle Library from 11 to 2, the Parachute Resource Center from 11:30 to 2:30, and Glenwood Catholic Charities from 1 to 3:30. Sopras Lodge offers an Alzheimer's and dementia caregivers support group tomorrow at 3 p.m. at their location in Carbondale. 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And Noise Floor Volume 9 gets started tomorrow at 7 p.m. at Steve's Guitars with local youth bands Pedal to the Metal and Unrestricted. You can keep your community in the loop about events and programming ideas by emailing calendar at kdnk.org. And congratulations to the Andy Zenka Youth Empowerment Program for another successful 24-hour takeover of the KDNK airwaves. We hope our listeners enjoyed everything the future leaders of America had to play. Now, avoid going to extremes today. Stick to what you know works best. Have a moderate Monday.
1: Three 18, part of your moderate Monday here on the Beyond Beyond Show, Katie and Gay. And we just heard the Paul Winter Consort, Moose Walk from Prayer for the Wild Things, Call of the Moose from Elisa Pye from The Ballad of the Runaway Girl, Nicola Cruz, I think she's from Colombia, from her 2019 album. I guess it's not her. I think it's him. Yeah, I think it's he. He's a boy. Voz de las Montañas from Siku. Okay, next up we have something else from the Paul Winter Consort, Prayer for the Wild Things. That was a great album. I think that came out sometime in the 90s. Twilight, Loon on Mud Pond. Here on the Beyond Beyond Show's tribute to Indigenous Day, Paul Winter Consort.

Yet another Jeremy Dutcher tune. The guy is just super talented, if you ask me. Not only is he producing music like that, but he's doing a dictionary of his native language, which I apparently only about 30 or 40 people in the world speak. So that's devotion to your ancestors right there, if you ask me. Anyway, let's see, before Jeremy Dutcher, oh, it was Willie Thrasher, Wolves Don't Live by the Rules. Well, duh! Paul Winter Consort before that, Loon on Mud Pond, and also Moose Walk, both of those from Prayer for the Wild Things, the Paul Winter Consort. 1994 is what Spinatron says for that. That sounds about right. You're tuned to the Beyond Beyond Show on KDNK. It's 3:31, actually. We're sliding into the last half hour of the show. Thank you for tuning in. I really do appreciate it because there's a lot of other things you could have done. 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Here's something kind of interesting. Rock and roll has been asking the deepest questions of human life for 75 years about love, loss, justice, identity, death, and the hunger for something more. Tune in today at 4 for a new public affairs show, Something Larger, a show that listens to that conversation with open ears and a generous spirit, welcoming every tradition and none. Nice. That sounds really interesting. Really interesting. Something Larger at 4 o'clock today, only on KDNK. Okay, so what should we do with our last half hour here? How about... There's so many choices here. How about a song called Ego Death from Aysanabee? Aysanabee? Ego Death, right here on KDNK. Thanks for tuning in.

All right, that was good timing because I want to play a song from John Trudell from his fine album called Blue Indians. And then I'm going to have to bridge a little of the time, so we'll have to see how it goes. But thank you for tuning in. Just remember that you don't have to believe everything you think. And please remember to go forward in all directions. Thanks for listening.

my glory. 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Pretty woman in my mind, that laughter in my soul, those memories in my heart.

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Welcome back to Something Larger on KDNK. I'm Wendy Huber. That was Joni Mitchell, and if you're just joining us, that's our theme, Both Sides Now, because this show is about looking at things from every side and still finding, as Joni does, that there's more to see than we thought. Last month, we talked about seeking, the restless hunger for something more. This week, we're staying a little closer to the ground, because one of the oldest paradoxes in spiritual life is this. The thing we're seeking is often right where we already are. We just haven't learned to see it yet. The theologian and poet Elizabeth Barrett Browning put it this way: Earth's crammed with heaven, and every common bush afire with God. But only he who takes off his shoes, the rest sit round it and pluck blackberries. Most of us are plucking blackberries most of the time. That's not a criticism. That's just honest. Life is busy and loud and full of things that demand our attention. But today, we're going to practice taking off our shoes. We're going to listen for the sacred in the most ordinary places that rock and roll has found it.

Morning Has Broken, written in 1931 by a woman named Eleanor Fargeon, set to a Gaelic hymn tune carried into pop charts in 1971 by a young British musician who would later spend 40 years of his life as Yusuf Islam. A Christian hymn, a Celtic melody, a pop hit, and a Muslim artist's early work, all in one song. And the song itself is about something so simple, it's almost embarrassing to say. Morning, blackbirds, dewfall, the first day, the gift of waking up. In the Benedictine monastic tradition, the first prayer of the day, sung before sunrise, is called Lauds. It's a prayer of praise for the simple fact that the world has come back again. The sun rose, the birds are singing. This ordinary morning is, if you know how to see it, extraordinary. Our next song knows how to see it. Carrie Newcomer is a Quaker songwriter from Indiana, and Quakers believe in what they call the inner light, the divine presence that lives in every person and every moment. This song is about paying that kind of attention, about folding laundry, about waiting in line at the grocery, about the holiness of a random Tuesday in some month.

holy as a day is spent. Not a Sunday, not Christmas morning, not a pilgrimage to Mecca or a meditation retreat in the mountains. Some random day with its dishes and its commute and its line at the pharmacy. That is a radical claim, and it's a claim that every spiritual tradition we know makes in one form or another. The Zen teacher, Thich Nhat Hanh, said, "Wash the dishes to wash the dishes, not to get them clean, not to get to the next thing, to be entirely present to this thing, the warm water, the weight of the bowl, the smell of the soap, that presence, that full, undivided attention is what the mystics call the sacred." There's a story in the Hebrew Bible about Moses tending his father-in-law's sheep in the desert. He was doing his job. He wasn't on a spiritual quest. He wasn't at a temple or a synagogue. He was working. And then he noticed something, a bush that was on fire but not burning up. And God said, "Take off your sandals. The ground you're standing on is holy ground." He was already standing on it. He had probably walked past that spot 100 times. What changed was not the ground. What changed was that he stopped and noticed. The Japanese have a concept called wabi-sabi, the beauty of imperfect, impermanent, ordinary things. A cracked tea bowl, a mossy stone, morning light on a kitchen table. It's not a religious practice exactly, but it's a practice of attention, of reverence for the ordinary. And attention, I would argue, is the beginning of every genuine spiritual life. Rock and roll does this too, at its best. Think of all the songs that take utterly ordinary things, a summer night, a car ride, a kitchen table, a face across the room, and suddenly that ordinary thing is the whole world, the whole sacred world. That's not nothing. That might be everything. Sting wrote this next song standing in a barley field in Northumberland, missing someone he loved. If you know the Book of Ruth, that ancient story of loyalty and harvest, of a woman who refused to abandon her grieving mother-in-law and walked with her into an uncertain future, you might hear something of this in this song. The barley fields, the faithfulness, the ordinary landscape as the place where love becomes real, the sacred hiding in plain sight, in a field, in the light, in the memory of someone you walk through the world with.

The ground you're standing on is holy ground. The field you walk through is fields of gold. This week's invitation is simply this. Pick one ordinary moment, just one, and pay it the kind of attention you usually reserve for something important. Your morning coffee, the drive to work, the first 5 minutes after you wake up. Just one moment, and see what you find there. We close today with a song that's actually scripture set to music, almost word for word. The Byrds recorded it in 1965, and it went to number one on the pop charts. The text is Ecclesiastes chapter 3. To everything there is a season, and a time for every purpose under heaven. The writer of Ecclesiastes was paying attention to the ordinary rhythm of things, birth and death, planting and harvesting, weeping and laughing, and what he found in that ordinary rhythm was something he could only call time, sacred time, the time that holds everything.

To everything, there is a season. And this season, this ordinary week, this day, this month, this morning with its broken light and its coffee and its to-do list, this is holy ground, if you know how to look. Next month on Something Larger, love. Eros and devotion and the madness of it and the thin, luminous line between loving another person and reaching for the divine. I hope you'll be with us. I'm Wendy Huber, Something Larger, second Monday at 4 p.m., or download the new KDNK app for all the greatest tunes and shows on KDNK 88.1. Thank you for being here.

0: guys, this is Greg Brown. I'm lost somewhere in the mountains. And the only thing that's keeping me going is I'm listening to KDMK. I hope to find my way back to 70 eventually, I think.
1: Sadness come to my house.
2: This is Bird Note. The familiar birds of the present are the direct descendants of dinosaurs. But there's another group of animals that you might say looks pretty prehistoric, and that's the crocodilians. Crocodiles and their relatives, like this American alligator. Crocs are the closest living relatives of birds. The ancestors of all crocodiles split off from the dinosaur group about 250 million years ago. Dinosaurs diversified into all kinds of lifestyles. Herbivores and predators. Big and lumbering. Small and nimble. Crocodilians diversified too. There were ocean-dwelling crocs, and there were ones that ran around on two legs, like some well-known dinosaurs. But mass extinction events hit the crocodilians hard. These days, crocs are scaly, short-legged, and ambush their prey from shallow water. They don't share many of the unique adaptation of birds, like feathers and impressive vocal abilities. That said, gators definitely know how to growl. It's a far cry from the DDD of a chickadee, but both voices carry on the legacy of ancestors that lived long, long ago. For Bird Note, I'm Ariana Rimmel.
3: We're Tim and Molly O'Brien. We're Tim and Molly O'Brien. We're Tim and Molly O'Brien. And you're listening to...
4: Okay.

0: Welcome to The Bioneers, revolution from the heart of nature and the human heart.
1: It's all alive. It's all connected. It's all intelligent. It's all

0: the reason why we are living in the era of the water protector. For sure, water protection, the defense of land, the defense of non-human species and relatives has existed since time immemorial, but there was something different about 2016, where anyone, not just indigenous people, could walk through the gates at the Ochete Shakonwe camp in Standing Rock and become a water protector. It's a universal identity that's grounded in indigenous values. And we need support for those who have sacrificed their freedom, indigenous and non-indigenous.
1: In this episode, indigenous scholar and organizer Nick Estes explores how indigenous land-based and earth-centered societies are advancing regenerative solutions and campaigns to transform capitalism. And ancient economics today puts indigenous leadership at the forefront of assuring a habitable planet. I'm Neil Harvey. This is Indigenous Economics, Ancestors of the Future.

0: Today, I want to talk about what it means to be a water protector and why the identity of a water protector in this era of climate chaos is so important to a future on this planet, but also a different way of living with the Earth. And I think it's important to point out that while there's a lot of talk about how indigenous struggles are attached to the land and how we have an earth-centered and earth-based knowledge system, which is all true, there's often a tendency to not fully understand traditional economies. They're not historic, and so maybe traditional isn't the correct term, but maybe they're just land-based economies that aren't entirely capitalistic.
1: What do you do when you're trapped in a system where you don't belong? Sometimes the only way out is through. That's the predicament facing many indigenous communities, both in the U.S. and around the world. Capitalism is fundamentally in conflict with indigenous values, cultures, and life ways. It also appears to be in conflict with a habitable earth. The climate emergency is the ultimate logic of a voraciously extractive paradigm that's also systematically unequal by design. Just as economics is driving the destruction, it needs to power the restoration, to transform the global economy from a vicious cycle to a virtuous cycle. Today, Native peoples are showing the world what it means to come together not only as protesters, but as protectors, peaceful guardians of the sacred sources of life and of justice. Indigenous peoples worldwide are linking networks to build power and engage millions more non-Native allies to build a just and regenerative economy and world. Nick Estes is Kulwichashwi Yate, a citizen of the Lower Brule Sioux tribe. His nation is Ochete Shakowi Oyate, the Nation of the Seven Council Fires. He co-founded the nonprofit coalition Red Nation, which is dedicated to the liberation of Native people from capitalism and colonialism. Estes is also an author and founded Red Media to amplify Indigenous voices. He joined the University of Minnesota in 2022 as Assistant Professor of American Indian Studies. In 2021, he visited the No Line 3 water protector camps in Dakota and Anishinaabe territory. There he saw the catastrophic consequences of climate disruption and the fossil fuel economy on the tribe's sacred wild rice, called Manoman. Instead of a normal harvest of 80 pounds, the epic drought left just a cup and a half of this critical food for the community and their economy. Nick Estes spoke at a Bioneers conference.
0: Anishinaabe people have an esoteric spiritual connection to Manoman, which is codified within their 1855 treaty that actually protects the right of Manoman to exist. It's the only grain that is protected by treaty rights, by indigenous treaty rights, which isn't necessarily an aberration, because Article 11 of the 1868 Fort Laramie Treaty, which was signed by my nation, the Ochete Shakowi, the Lakota Nation, and the Dakota Nations, also set aside territory for the continued perpetuation of the Pteoyate, or the Buffalo Nation, or the Buffalo people. And so even within these colonial treaties, these colonial laws, we inserted our rights of our relatives to exist and to continue to exist. We know today Western societies have adopted the rights of nature movement, and this is being attacked by the right as an anti-human and anti-life movement as well. And we can see the recent successes of certain countries like Ecuador and Bolivia in codifying it within their constitutional frameworks or within legal systems to protect Mother Earth or Pachamama.
1: Today, the Rights of Nature movement has become the fastest growing environmental movement in history. By 2022, 24 countries and 9 tribes had passed laws in the U.S. and Canada. It flips the capitalist paradigm from nature as property to be exploited to nature as rights-bearing to persist, evolve, and thrive. It's a fundamentally indigenous worldview, customized to modern times. It's no accident that First Peoples, who comprise just 3% of the world's population, continue to protect 80% of global biodiversity on indigenous lands. Yet everywhere, they're frozen out of economies. So how do you transform economics into economics? Start by looking to the past.
0: Where was the question of jobs when it came to the destruction of rice paddies? Where was the discussion of green jobs when it comes to land defense? Typically, jobs, as we know them in a capitalist system, is often workers in relationship to capital. And oftentimes, our jobs entail acts of pollution. And in the case of these pipelines, whether it was the Dakota Access Pipeline, the proposed Keystone XL pipeline, or the Line 3 pipeline, which was essentially a reroute of the Keystone XL pipeline carrying the same tar sands, the question of unionized labor always came to the fore and the jobs that were going to be provided. And when these indigenous nations, whether at Standing Rock or whether at the Line 3 protests, decided to set up blockades and to say, these pipelines will not only destroy our water systems, but they will destroy our economies. Unionized pipeline workers crossed a picket line. What do we call people who cross picket lines? We call them scabs. And in this era of growing, intensifying, organized labor militancy, we have to understand that indigenous lifeways, indigenous protection of water, of air, of land, that very sustenance that we need to survive, should also be considered a form of labor that is valued and protected.
1: In other words, protecting and regenerating nature is a green job. Nick Estes cites a report by the Indigenous Environmental Network called Indigenous Resistance Against Carbon. It details the work of tribal nations, water protectors, land defenders, pipeline fighters, and many other grassroots networks who have dedicated their lives to defending the sacredness of Mother Earth. They're also protecting their inherent rights of indigenous sovereignty and self-determination. Indigenous peoples have developed highly effective campaigns that utilize a mix of nonviolent direct action, political lobbying, multimedia strategies, fossil fuel divestment, and other tactics to accomplish victories in the fight against neoliberal extractive projects like Keystone XL and the Line 3 pipelines endangering the Minnesota waters and lands where Manoman grows.
0: That report found that indigenous-led movements from a variety of struggles, whether it was through direct action, court cases, legislation, were challenging about a quarter of greenhouse emissions from both Canada and the United States. In other words, indigenous people, a minority within both settler states, are punching well above their weight class in terms of impact on climate change and preventing cataclysmic climate catastrophe. To put that into perspective, that's about 400 new coal-fired power plants that are being challenged. And just the Line 3 pipeline alone is about 50 coal-fired power plants. So the completion of the Line 3 pipeline and the carbon emissions that it'll produce over its lifetime are about the equivalent of 50 coal-fired power plants. That's more than twice the carbon emissions of the entire state of Minnesota. I also want to turn to a recent backlash against water protectors and against the climate justice movement. There was a legislative initiative led by the American Legislative Exchange Council called the Energy Discrimination Elimination Act, which is model legislation that it's planned to go through state legislators to ban and to make illegal the divestment from fossil fuel companies as a form of energy discrimination. If you're challenging a quarter of greenhouse emissions from both Canada and the United States against one of the most violent and destructive industries in human history, of course there's going to be backlash. Of course there's going to be punishment and revenge against those who have hit the bottom line of this capitalist society.
1: Nick Estes says that when we think about capitalism, we also have to think about class. He spoke on a panel at a Bioneers conference.
0: Class isn't just about your income. Class is about power. It's fundamentally about power. And I think Indigenous people are often removed from that question. And the massive genocide of Indigenous people within this hemisphere, the largest genocide in human history that we know of, was a form of class warfare that not only destroyed entire nations of people, but destroyed entire alternative histories and possibilities of this particular land. And so we've been knocked off our course of development, and I think it's appropriate to not only challenge capitalism, but also move through it and work towards a different kind of system, and to understand that the culture and the values and the languages and the practices we still retain, the remnants of that, can be the basis of a new system and should be the basis of a new system. I think of Black Elk saying they cut down the tree of life, but the roots still remain. Like, Indigenous lifeways are the roots of this land.
1: When we return, Nick Estes examines how the original DNA of capitalism, colonialism, and imperialism continues to evolve today with resource colonialism on Indigenous land.

0: 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The so-called transition from feudalism to capitalism in Europe was in truth a blood-soaked 3 centuries of class war, privation, and grave inequality. Bankrupt monarchies and feudal manors became uneconomic. Feudal estates were sold to merchants to raise export crops as investments. Enclosure laws forced tenants off the land and privatized what had been the commons for an already precarious subsistence existence. It transformed landless peasants and workers into wage slaves. Money replaced nature as the preferred medium for the accumulation of wealth. Simultaneously came the conquest of the Americas. Colonization yielded the biggest transfer of wealth in history, a head-spinning 15-fold increase in Europe's money supply. Within a century, 95% of the indigenous populations of North America were dead. Then the elites began enslaving Africans. A new model had been set for an emerging global capitalist market economy. Export-oriented production, monopolistic wealth, and the international division of labor in a race to the bottom. It systematically destroyed local economies. With that model also came a worldview and ideology. The earth was a thing, commodity to be exploited for profit, and might made right. In 1493, a papal bull called the Doctrine of Discovery declared all non-Christian peoples less than human, with no rights. The church became business partners with the state, providing theological justification for land theft, genocide, and slavery. The Doctrine of Discovery has yet to be rescinded. Sometimes the only way out is through. But how? Again, Nick Estes.
1: Capitalism is neither inevitable nor is it natural to human society. We can look at all the human societies that have existed throughout time, the massive diversity, immense diversity of human, you know, culture, and understand that this is a minoritarian kind of like tendency that developed out of Western Europe that kind of spread to the rest of the planet, a great peril to many people. And now at great peril to everyone because of catastrophic climate change. When we talk about the invention of the steam engine in the early 1800s, or I guess the mass proliferation of the steam engine in industrial capitalism and the mills, the textile mills in England, that was a result of hand-picked cotton by an enslaved labor force on land that was stolen from indigenous people. And so when we think about the carbon, you know, emissions, the historical carbon emissions, it's fundamentally tied to those two processes. And that was only possible because of global capitalism, something we know as imperialism. Capitalism wasn't just an isolated thing that kind of started off in a small scale and then expanded. It was fundamentally a global system when it was inaugurated. And so I think to understand it that way opens up a new set of problems, but I think a new set of solutions as well. And looking at global supply chains, you know, we can even look at tribal nations. We can ask ourselves why a place like the Navajo Nation, which is essentially a state, you know, in terms of its size and population and how much resources that it holds in terms of coal, oil and gas, as well as uranium. But why is it that that nation isn't as rich as all of the Chevrons or all of the Shell oil companies or all the energy companies that exist? It's because it's fundamentally resource colonialism. It's taking those places and purposefully impoverishing them so that they can take the raw material, develop it, and then sell it back to somebody else. We had moments in time where various kind of nationalist tribal councils in the Navajo Nation tried to essentially nationalize its oil industry and keep production.

0: within its boundaries, but that was attacked by the federal government to break that up in the interest of these energy corporations, because they don't want tribes to reap the profits of their very own resources that are on their land. Let alone do they want developing nations or nations in the South to reap the profits from materials such as lithium, the new green energy frontier. And so capitalism is not the solution. It's the problem. We need to go beyond capitalism, but how we get there is another question. You can't wake up tomorrow, have good intentions, and then go and hug the murder out of capitalism. We have to move through this system, and we have to organize on all fronts. We have a new growing labor militancy that's attacking one of the most destructive, carbon-intensive industries, which is the Amazon. Amazon monopoly on logistics. We should support unionization efforts. We should support unionization efforts and workers' democracy, because unions aren't environmentally bad. They often are, you know, pitted against environmentalists all the time. But there are examples, you know, going back to when the Black Hills Alliance allied with gold miners and ranchers in our homelands, people who would be ideologically considered settlers and colonizers, to say that treaty rights not only protect indigenous people and our access to the land, but they also protect workers who are working in hazardous conditions, who drink water that their mine tailings are polluting, right? We all drink the same water. Like, indigenous people aren't unique, and somehow, like, water that enters our body is, like, you know, something like that that's different. And so thinking about that and scaling up the idea of the local to the universal, and thinking that indigenous values protect everybody's access to clean drinking water, access to air, you know, access to land that we all need to survive. And so when we think about alternative systems, I would, you know, my tendency is towards socialism, but that requires organizing society to fight for something that's beneficial to everyone, not just our own interests as, you know, people who live in the United States, or not just our own interests, even as indigenous people, but to understand that we are living at a very important, you know, time period where the things, the actions that we take right now are going to affect generations to come. And I think the most ethical action that we can take is to really fight like hell to build something that's different. And whatever that looks like, we have to find out through struggle itself. And the only way we win is if we struggle. And we can't be afraid to do that in this moment.
1: In 2020, the Red Nation nonprofit coalition that Nick Estes co-founded published The Red Deal. It describes a political program for the liberation that emerges from the oldest class struggle in the Americas, the fight by Native people to win sovereignty, autonomy, and dignity. It's a call to action to come together to confront climate catastrophe and build a world where life can thrive. Nick Estes says the Red Deal was inspired by the 2010 People's Agreement of Cochabamba in Bolivia at the World People's Conference on Climate Change and the Rights of Mother Earth.
0: We have things such as the Green New Deal. I think the sentiments behind such endeavors are important. But what the Cochabamba Accords, or the People's Accords, put forward is a critique not only of the patriarchal capitalist system that commodifies nature and that commodifies relations between humans and the non-human world, but also the uneven expectations of transition that are outsourced oftentimes to indigenous people and those people of the global South. That if global South countries, nations, and peoples developed along the same pathway as those in the United States and the so-called First World, we would need three planets to survive the immense amount of resources that it's going to take. And we can see that same mentality, that same system operating today. When the United States wants to make a one-to-one transition of energy consumption without understanding the extractive relationship it has to continue to consume, the lithium, the copper, the cobalt that goes into renewable technologies has to come from somewhere. Whether it was Biden, whether it was Trump, They understood that the key trading partner in that particular energy transition, the so-called green revolution, was China. And much like the fracking boom that began in 2008, which was an attempt to wean the United States off of what it considered conflict oil from countries that it was in disagreement with, the United States is again trying to develop its own strategic mineral reserve for green technology. Rather than questioning the mass consumption of energy in the first place, and we can see that indigenous peoples, again, are on the chopping block. Whether it's Resolution Copper and the sacred site of Oak Flat to build one of the world's largest copper mines to fill the needs of the so-called green energy revolution, or whether the massive open-pit lithium mine that they're trying to build in Nevada, Thacker Pass, on sacred Northern Paiute lands, we understand that this relationship is still fundamentally colonial, and we need an alternative. And so that's why we're saying we need a people's agreement, not only amongst human nations and relations, but we need a people's agreement with the earth itself, and that we draw inspiration from Bevere Bouin, or the idea that living and development in correct relations doesn't mean overconsumption, doesn't mean that we measure our successes on material consumption, but we measure our successes on the quality of life, not only of human beings, whether it's housing, whether it's education, whether it's healthcare, or whether it's just living a good life, not at the expense of the planet. And we have models to draw from, as I pointed out with Bolivia, with Ecuador, but now there are growing models here in the United States. We have to go back to the water protectors. There's a reason why we are living in the era of the water protector. For sure, water protection, the defense of land, the defense of non-human species and relatives has existed since time immemorial. But there was something different about 2016, where anyone, not just indigenous people, could walk through the gates at the Ochete Shaconi camp in Standing Rock and become a water protector. It's a universal identity that's grounded in indigenous values. And we need support for those who have sacrificed their freedom, indigenous and non-indigenous. Over 900 water protectors in the Line 3 struggle are going through the court systems right now. And I want all of you to go online, to go to dropline3charges.com to donate, to find out how you can support the legal defense, because the most ethical thing that you can do right now is direct action to support those who are putting their bodies on the line. Because as my mentor and my relative, Madonna Thunderhawk, told me, that it's the highest honor of a Lakota person to be an ancestor of the future. And that's what we're asking you in this moment in time, to be good relatives of the future generations. So thank you very much.
1: 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Production Assistants Anna Rubinova. My name is Neil Harvey. Thank you for listening. This is program number 253.
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0: It was clear that Putin does not read Truth Social.
1: Neither Ukraine nor Russia seems to be confirming the partial ceasefire that President Trump announced on Truth Social this past weekend. We'll explain this Monday, October 12th, on All Things Considered from NPR News. I'm Elsa Chang. This year's Nobel Prize for Economics goes to two Americans, all for their work on ways to limit booms and busts in the business cycle.
2: It's a tremendous honor. It's a surprise, but I'm feeling very good about it.
1: Also, educators in South Korea are drawing inspiration from America as Koreans try to get reading test scores back up.
3: We engage in collective inquiry with books and our own reasoning capacity, serving as the only common ground and authority. Students must learn for themselves.
1: And that was one wacky weekend for the NFL. We'll review the madness this hour. First News.
4: Live from NPR News in Washington, I'm Janine Herbst. Ukrainian President Zelensky says he's willing to hold elections if President Trump can get Russia to suspend its attacks on Ukraine for 60 days. Terry Schultz reports Zelensky also weighed in on Trump's deal to import Russian diesel fuel.
5: Addressing the annual Warsaw Security Forum conference, President Zelensky said while holding elections during a war would require changing Ukrainian law, it would be possible if Russian attacks ceased so that people could safely take part in the process. He's heard here through an interpreter.
6: And it's also impossible now because of our military, more than a million people who must vote. But how will they vote while being on the front line?
5: Zelensky also suggested that instead of buying diesel from Russia, the U.S. should buy from Ukraine. He said he'd been given no advance notification of the agreement with the Kremlin that Trump announced Friday. For NPR News, I'm Terry Schultz in Warsaw.
4: Israel's Supreme Court is ordering officials to plan for the return of Palestinians to their homes in the occupied West Bank. NPR's Daniel Estrin says tens of thousands of Palestinians have been displaced from their communities for more than a year.
7: The Israeli Supreme Court has ordered the Israeli military to specify a timeline for when Palestinian civilians can return to their homes in several West Bank refugee camps. Israel evacuated and largely destroyed those areas during a military operation more than a year and a half ago. Israel said it was countering militant strongholds. It's the largest mass displacement in the West Bank in many decades. Infrastructure still hasn't been rebuilt, and families haven't been allowed to return. An Israeli cabinet minister is calling to ignore the court ruling. Faisal Salameh, the Palestinian leader of one displaced refugee camp, called the court ruling useless as long as the Israeli military continues to occupy the area. Daniel Estrin, NPR News, Tel Aviv.
4: Many leaders of Native American tribal nations are raising concerns about the Trump administration's proposal for unprecedented changes to the next U.S. census. It would reshape voting maps and determine how federal funding is distributed across the country. NPR's Hansi Lo Wang has more.
8: One proposed change is not to use the 2030 census to produce statistics about race and ethnicity. The topic has been part of the U.S. headcount since the first one in 1790. Trump officials say they see a, quote, reduced need for that information, which is used for redistricting and enforcing civil rights laws. Megan Bishop of the National Congress of American Indians is an enrolled citizen of the native village of Afognak in Alaska.
9: There's a significant concern about how federal funding would be distributed through grants and other programs to tribes if that race ethnicity census question is erased.
8: The public can comment on the proposal through November 2nd. Anzi Luong, NPR News.
4: U.S. futures contracts are trading flat at this hour. You're listening to NPR News from Washington. The United States is in the midst of the biggest and deadliest measles epidemic in decades. With cases reported across the country, infectious disease experts say some vaccinated adults should consider getting another measles shot. NPR's Maria Godoy has more.
10: Before vaccines, measles used to kill 400 to 500 people in the U.S. each year. Two doses of the measles, mumps, and rubella vaccine is 97% effective. Most people vaccinated before 1989 probably received just one dose instead of the two doses recommended for children today. Dr. Larry Kosiolik of Northwestern University says traditionally, one dose has been considered sufficient protection for adults not at high risk. But he says these days,
11: if you are living in areas with high measles activity, it does make a whole lot of sense for adults to go ahead and get that second dose.
10: If you're not sure of your vaccination history, he says there's no harm in getting an extra dose of the MMR vaccine. Maria Godoy, NPR News.
4: Cleanup continues in the southeast after Isaias came ashore in Florida on Friday. The storm is blamed for at least four deaths. More than 100,000 customers are still without power in Alabama and Florida, but that's down from around 700,000 out over the weekend. Meanwhile, the remnants of Tropical Storm Rachel are still bringing the chance of heavy rain over the southwest today. The National Weather Service has issued flash flood advisories and watches for parts of several states. I'm Janine Herbst, NPR News in Washington.
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14: From NPR News, this is All Things Considered. I'm Elsa Chang. Questions are hovering over a partial ceasefire between Russia and Ukraine that was announced by President Trump over the weekend. Now, according to Trump, both Moscow and Kyiv have agreed to halt attacks on each other's energy infrastructure. Less clear in all of this is whether Russia or Ukraine were aware of any plan at all. Joining us now to talk about this is NPR's Charles Maines, who's on the line from Moscow. Hi, Charles.
15: Hey, Ilsa.
14: Okay, so this partial ceasefire announcement, it came directly from President Trump, and neither Russia nor Ukraine seems to have known about the plan at all. What's going on here? Like, give us more context on this situation.
15: Well, once again, Trump took to his Truth Social account to announce the news. He said both sides had promised to stop striking energy facilities. Specifically, both parties have agreed, this is his quote, "do not break it." Well, the announcement clearly caught Ukrainian President Volodymyr Zelensky off guard. He said as much in an interview. Moreover, speaking today by video link to a Warsaw Security Forum, Zelensky said Putin wasn't holding to the deal.
16: And immediately after the pause, Russia launched a targeted strike on a power plant in Kharkiv, causing further damage to our energy system. It was clear that Putin does not read Truth Social.
14: It was clear that Putin does not read Truth Social, Zelensky's words. Okay, so at least that's Zelensky's take on Putin, but what is the Kremlin saying about this so-called partial ceasefire or lack of?
15: Well, it's not quite clear what they think. Kremlin spokesman Dmitry Peskov was asked about this directly today and had a very opaque response, telling reporters that contacts are ongoing. Full stop.
14: Well, whatever we call this, a ceasefire, a partial ceasefire, a ceasefire proposal, I guess we can call it proposal for now. It comes just days after Trump made another announcement, one about a deal with Putin for Russia to deliver diesel fuel to the U.S. How does that diesel fuel deal play into this, you think?
15: Well, I don't think you can ignore the timing. You know, this diesel agreement, in effect, saw Trump lifting sanctions on Russia placed over the war in Ukraine with an eye towards pleasing American voters ahead of the midterms. Putin agreed to provide 300,000 tons of diesel fuel to the U.S. and global markets immediately, with more to follow. Moreover, Trump has openly thanked Putin for providing the fuel while blaming Ukraine's attacks on Russian energy for driving up the cost of gas and diesel for American consumers. In other words, he's blaming Ukraine for soaring gas prices at the pump, not, as many experts would argue, Iran and its blockage of the Strait of Hormuz. So in that light, this ceasefire announcement looks very much like Trump trying to protect his investment, so much that Trump over the weekend said he wanted to see new leadership in Kyiv for Zelensky to go.
14: Okay, well, back to the ceasefire proposal. Can we just assume for now that there is no deal? What are the holdups that have not been resolved and need to be resolved for any deal to actually happen?
17: Well, Ukraine is for a deal if it includes an end to Russian attacks on energy, heating, and electrical facilities. But without that, you know, Trump is essentially asking Ukraine to give up one of the few real leverage points it has against a more powerful adversary. Meanwhile, Russia's long-held position is that anything less than a comprehensive peace deal, such as, for example, a ceasefire, is an opportunity for Ukraine to regroup and rearm. You know, Russia is interested in pressing its current leverage in missiles and drones to the maximum, particularly as we enter the winter months with Ukraine air defenses depleted.
1: That is NPR's Charles Maines in Moscow. Thank you, Charles.
17: Thank you.
1: In developed Asian countries like Japan and South Korea, young students regularly outperform their American counterparts in reading proficiency. But test scores have been on the decline in recent years, and educators worry that AI could make things worse. NPR's Anthony Kuhn reports on how educators in South Korea are responding by importing an educational model from the U.S.
18: Students play ball at a public elementary school playground. It's about 50 miles east of Seoul in the city of Chuncheon, where Seoul residents come on weekends to enjoy its mountains, rivers, and lakes. Last year, the school began using an educational model based on great books. In one classroom, students are discussing Mary Shelley's novel Frankenstein. The teacher asks, is the Frankenstein monster human? Student Ma Yeonu speaks up.
19: I think we can call him a human being with no soul.
18: The discussion then turns to whether artificial intelligence can be considered human.
19: Because, like, human invented AI, and AI, like, they are smart, but they don't have creativity.
18: The students read Aristotle, Shakespeare, and Korean author Han Kang. Ma Yeonu says he enjoys debating and learning from his peers.
19: If only the teacher talks, we can have one idea, but if we all debate together, like, we can get many ideas together.
18: The model comes from St. John's College, which has its main campus in Annapolis, Maryland. St. John's teachers don't lecture. There are no majors or elective courses. St. John's graduate Yi Yonghua is a professor of English language and literature at Incheon National University, where he co-founded South Korea's first great books program in 2019. He says the students do not seek answers from external sources like the internet.
3: Instead, we engage in collective inquiry with books and our own reasoning capacity, serving as the only common ground and authority. And consequently, students must learn for themselves.
18: It's a different approach from education in South Korea and much of East Asia, which he says is highly competitive and stressful.
3: We all feel that this system leaves students with no time to read and think. Instead, it forces them to memorize facts all day long for all sorts of tests.
18: The aim of memorizing facts is to pass college entrance exams and get into the best universities. Now, he says, students' increasing reliance on AI is weakening even those skills.
3: Korean students are even losing their old capacity to memorize facts because they collect facts and ideas mainly from AI.
18: And if they can't reason and think independently, he adds, they can't judge the quality of the results that AI generates for them. In music class, students play the recorder. The Great Books model can't replace South Korea's test-centered system, but it can supplement it. Last year, the city of Chuncheon established an academic partnership with St. John's College. Yuk Dong Han is Chuncheon's mayor.
20: I believe this represents a small yet revolutionary achievement, a breakthrough that challenges established practices.
18: He says that although it's just getting started, students' enthusiasm for the program has already exceeded his expectations.
20: I hope that as this initiative spreads, first locally and then beyond Chuncheon, it will motivate us to reflect on our existing education system and engage in fundamental rethinking amidst the rapid technological advancements of today's society.
21: An unjust law is a code that is out of harmony with the moral law.
18: In a Chuncheon High School classroom, students are reading Martin Luther King Jr.'s 1963 Letter from a Birmingham Jail. They discuss King's ideas about what kind of laws are just and unjust and which laws citizens should obey or disobey. Yi Yonghua says he's impressed that students connected King's letter to their own country, such as in 2024 when citizens and lawmakers defeated former President Yoon Song-yeol's attempt to put South Korea under martial law. That fits the aim of the Great Books model, to create more independent thinkers, more civic consciousness, and more democratic societies. Anthony Kuhn, NPR News, Chuncheon, South Korea.
1: 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Today's story comes from Rika Matsuda. When Matsuda was 7 years old, she got a new bike, and the first time she rode it, her brakes failed. She slammed into a wall and injured her foot. Now, Matsuda is Japanese, and English is not her first language, so her English teacher interprets for her. We pick up the story right after that crash, when a man came over to help.
0: He was a muscular guy in his 20s, and I was just a little girl, so at first I was a little scared. But when he said, "Are you okay?" I knew from his kind and gentle voice that he was a very nice man. We had to wait a while for my grandfather. While we were waiting, he pulled out some paper and started folding origami. He was really good at folding origami, and he taught me the right way to make like a clean and beautiful crane. The man, the unsung hero, helped my grandfather take me and my bike back to my house. When we parted, I said, "Thank you," but I wasn't able to say anything else. I kept that crane in my desk for 7 years and saw it sometimes. But when I became a high school student, my English teacher taught me about unsung hero. So then I started to think deeply about that time and try to remember the details. And I thought that maybe while I was on the phone with my grandfather, possibly he wrote something on the paper. So that day, when I realized that he might have written something, I hurried home from school and unfolded the crane to see if he wrote something. And he wrote, "Ichigo ichie." It means something like "cherish the moment," or "we only have one encounter in life and we need to make sure that we make the most of it." And then I realized even more like how kind and how nice of a man he was. You want to be kind?
19: Yeah, like him.
0: So now she wants to be a person who is kind like him, and she wants to be able to help other people too.
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13: 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Lydia and her team will be sharing treats at the annual Rifle Trunk R Treat on 3rd Street on Friday, October 30th, and would like to remind families about the importance of life insurance coverage. Strong protection, local connection. 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The Mad Hatter Ball is unfurling this Friday at Hotel Colorado. 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Stay tuned here for the news coming to you here on KDNK in about 15 minutes.

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1: From NPR News, this is All Things Considered. I'm Elsa Chang. Okay, about a quarter of the NFL season is over, and it seems football fans have seen a little bit of everything already. Epic collapses, a former door dasher catching touchdown passes. Also, one team, the Washington Commanders, even ran the clock out on itself, which resulted in a tie, much to the rage of its fans. I mean, this weekend's bizarre endings gave Jason Gay so much material, we have invited him on just to vent about it. He's a sports and humor columnist at the Wall Street Journal. Welcome back to the show, Jason.
2: Thank you. You know, sometimes I watch these NFL games and I feel they are made just for me.
1: So. Let's talk about that. All right. Which games from just this past weekend still have you going, what was that?
2: Gosh, I mean, we have to start with Washington versus New York. This is an NFC East rivalry game. It went into overtime. Both teams struggled to score the ball. Washington recovered a fumble, was in the space to kick a winning field goal, and they let time expire. They had run out of time. They seemed to have lost all sense of where they were in the clock, and the game just expired into a tie.
1: Womp, womp.
2: The odd part of it is that you actually had a team celebrating. New York was thrilled to tie because they thought they were staring at a big L.
1: Yeah.
2: Washington, of course, now the repercussions are severe. Everyone's wondering what the heck happened.
1: Well, can we just talk more about the Commanders? Because earlier this year during training camp, weren't players like speaking about how smart, how connected, how physical they were as a team? And they were like totally hyping themselves up, like bragging about themselves over the summer. How is it that their self-perception seems so out of sync with reality? I mean, does it seem that way to you?
2: Well, there's a practical answer, which, of course, is some sort of disconnect between the actual talent on the field and the coaching talent on the sideline. But the more paranormal explanation would be that this team is forever cursed.
1: Aww.
2: And will be forever. And I'm worried about that. Honestly, you watch something like Sunday. That is a situation that NFL teams can counter all the time. They know exactly what to do. They spike the ball. They get the ball out of bounds. They take that kick. It is a very well-practiced routine. And suddenly it became a foreign language to them. And you wonder, really, is there something afoot in the universe which is preventing this team from success?
1: Yeah, like you had this and you let it go. Well, is there one player that you've been noticing more because of injuries, when you're rooting for especially now?
2: You know, it's hard to not look at a team like Kansas City, where Patrick Mahomes, who was, of course, a Super Bowl MVP, somebody who has, you know, been in the lexicon of the NFL for quite a long time, has now come back from a severe injury at the end of last season. And to see him recover and be the kind of guy he once was, I think has been quite an interesting twist to the early season.
1: Well, Kansas City Chiefs is one of three teams who have not lost at all thus far. And then there are also three teams who haven't had any wins yet. From what you've seen, who do you think has the best chance of keeping up their winning streak at this point?
2: Kansas City, you know, this is an experienced team. Might be a bit of a surprise, but they've been there, done that. In the NFC, you have the 49ers, 5-0, also a perennial contender, a Super Bowl runner-up. And then lastly, you have Minnesota, which is 5-0, and if you live in Minneapolis, you know to not get too carried away with a 5-0 Vikings start. This is a team that is breaking hearts for generations now, and I don't know if we can trust it just yet.
1: Okay, well, for the teams that have not gotten any win at all, any advice for them, or does it look kind of hopeless at this point?
2: And my advice for them to be to take up lacrosse or something else as a professional outlet. Tennessee, You know, no one's terribly surprised to see them 0-5. Miami also definitely in a rebuild. New quarterback 0-5 there. The shocker of those 0-5 teams are the Los Angeles Chargers, who began the season with a great deal of hype around their quarterback, Justin Herbert. They have an experienced coach, Jim Harbaugh. That is the one that has really surprised people across the league.
1: Jason Gay, columnist with The Wall Street Journal. Thank you again so much for joining us.
2: Thank you so much for the opportunity.
1: The Office of Army Cemeteries recently returned the remains of 11 Native American and Alaska Native students. They had attended the Carlisle Indian Industrial School in Pennsylvania more than a century ago. The students were part of what historians estimate were hundreds of thousands of Native children sent to boarding schools and forced to give up their traditions and their identities. WITF's Katie Knoll reports that the tribes involved are glad to close this painful chapter.
3: The parents of Frances Bones received a letter in 1895 telling them their daughter had died. She was 15 years old. The young member of the Comanche Nation had been attending Carlisle Boarding School in Pennsylvania. It was more than 1,000 miles away from her home near Fletcher, Oklahoma. Forrest Tadanipa came to Carlisle to bring Frances back. He attended her disinterment ceremony in September.
4: It was a really emotional experience. You know, there's just a lot of raw emotion still. I mean, even though Frances passed away 130-something years ago.
3: Tadanipa is the chairman of the Comanche Nation.
4: Seeing how far and how different it was and just realizing, wow, like this was such a journey that they had to take, and they probably felt like, you know, it was no escape at that point because it's so far, geographically speaking.
3: Now closer to home, Comanche Nation members buried Frances near her family.
4: You know, that also felt really good to say that she's, you know, with her family again, finally.
3: More than 180 children died while attending the Carlisle School, which operated from 1879 to 1918. The Office of Army Cemeteries says they will return the remains of any child whose family or tribe asks. This is the ninth year of disinterments. Another student returned this year was Della Atkins from the Shoshone Paiute tribes. She was 17 years old when she died of complications due to advanced brain cancer. Her family was never notified because her name was misspelled on paperwork.
5: We didn't know who Della was at all because it's been so long, so many generations have passed.
3: Marco Ovando is the Shoshone Paiute tribe's public affairs officer. He's also related to Della's brother and attended the disinterment in Pennsylvania.
5: They took us on a tour of Carlisle, and there was a point where it felt like it was almost kind of hard to breathe. And we just kind of attributed it back to just the feeling of being at the barracks, at the site.
3: Ovando says they prayed all throughout their emotional week in Carlisle, and then they brought Della back to the reservation for her burial in Nevada. After more than a century away, her community members greeted her with prayers and traditional music.
5: Pretty much just giving her a traditional welcome back.
3: That welcome is a testament to the strength of Native communities, Ovando says.
5: It was a powerful statement that the government did not win in this fight. They tried their best, but they did not win. She was able to come home to individuals who know the language, who know the culture, our songs, our spirituality. And that was the whole point of these boarding schools. Kill the Indian, save the man.
3: He adds that the tribe still feels the repercussions of the boarding school era today, but their traditions live on. For NPR News, I'm Katie Knoll.

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1: Cost of living is a crucial issue in the upcoming election. Beef prices are at a record high, so I went to the key state of Texas to find out why.
2: There's been drought over many parts of the country, not only in Texas, but the West. So the cow herd has shrunk.
1: I'm Martinez. That's tomorrow on Morning Edition from NPR News.

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More info and details at holycross.com. And across our listening area, there is a hydraulic outlook due to high precipitation rolling in this week from the Pacific Coast. Across high terrain, precipitation forecasts range from 1 to 3 inches. There are increased chances for flash flooding with these conditions across burn scar areas. And listen for the full weather report here on KD&K after the news. Coming to you in about 4 minutes. Stay tuned.

0: Live from NPR News in Washington, I'm Dan Ronan. Federal agents searched the Washington, D.C. home of Democratic Congresswoman Ilhan Omar this morning in an ongoing investigation related to allegations of immigration fraud. Her parents fled civil war in Somalia when she was a child, and they came to the U.S. as refugees. NPR's Barbara Sprunt reports Omar is a sharp critic and a frequent target of President Trump.
1: The Department of Justice says agents with Homeland Security investigations were executing a judicially authorized search warrant, and that it's part of an ongoing federal criminal investigation. A spokesperson for the Congresswoman calls the search a, quote, outrageous abuse of power and an unprecedented escalation in the weaponization of federal law enforcement to target political enemies. The search took place ahead of next month's midterm elections, in which Omar is seeking re-election. Vice President Vance has previously alleged Omar committed immigration fraud, something she denies. Barbara Sprunt, NPR News, Washington.
0: American economist Michael Woodford and Robert E. Hall have been awarded the Nobel Prize for Economics by the Royal Swedish Academy of Sciences. They researched the topic of macroeconomic stabilization, which strengthens the foundation of models used by banks and governments to prevent economic shocks. Woodford is affiliated with Columbia University, Hall with Stanford. Woodford spoke about their work.
2: My work has stressed that the understanding of the people who are in the markets and making decisions about spending and so on, that their expectations and their understanding of what policy is likely to be like in the future are actually crucial to the effects of policy.
0: Besides being a Nobel Prize laureate, the award is worth $1.2 million. It's NPR. Some faith leaders are denouncing plans by the Pentagon to live stream December's execution of a former U.S. Army major who shot and killed more than a dozen people at Fort Hood, Texas. Many more were injured in that 2009 attack. NPR's Jason DeRose reports.
3: The head of the U.S. Conference of Catholic Bishops says the public execution represents the, quote, barbaric promotion of a death culture. In a statement, Archbishop of Oklahoma City Paul Coakley says the act would only further undermine the nation's moral fabric. Nedel Hassan killed 13 people and injured dozens of others in 2009. Episcopal Church presiding Bishop Sean Rowe calls the plan to live stream the firing squad execution, quote, reprehensible in the extreme. He goes on to say the act would cause moral injury to everyone involved. Many religious groups, Catholic, Protestant, Jewish, and Muslim, officially oppose the death penalty. Jason DeRose, NPR News.
0: One man is dead after a roller coaster malfunctioned today at Six Flags Over Georgia Amusement Park when he was ejected from the ride. According to park officials, four others were injured. The accident left passengers stuck on the ride and it forced the evacuation of the park, which is located just west of Atlanta. The ride, known as the Goliath, can reach speeds up to 70 miles per hour at about 200 feet. This is NPR.
4: The time is 5:34. This is KDNK's local and regional news. I'm Catalina Villarreal. An athlete from Jackson, Wyoming has carved out a new record. Mountain runner Kelly Halpin clocked the fastest known time up a route on one of the world's seven summits last week. For Rocky Mountain Community Radio, KHOL's Jenna McCurtry reports.
5: Most people take days to summit Africa's tallest peak, but Halpin summited Mount Kilimanjaro in 10 hours and 30 minutes. That sets a baseline for the first time a woman has attempted to set the round-trip record without support for the shortest, steepest path to the nearly 20,000-foot summit. She shared the joy with Tanzania's foremost trail runner, Simon Matoy.
6: My intention coming here was more to learn the mountain and just the fact that it's Simon's home, and it was a cool way to learn a new mountain, and definitely not the fact that it's like a seventh summit. That was much less important to me.
5: Just 12 days before securing the record, the two athletes and friends snatched a record time for mixed-gender teams on the country's next highest mountain. I'm Jenna McMurtry, KHOL News.
4: Oh. Opposition to flock cameras have been growing in communities across the country. In Telluride, flock cameras are being removed after the town council decided to strike funding for the contract with flock safety from the budget. For Rocky Mountain Community Radio, KOTO's Julia Caulfield has more.
7: At Telluride Town Council's meeting, Telluride Chief Marshal Josh Compt kicked off a discussion on the cameras by explaining how they work and how the Telluride Marshal's Department utilizes them.
8: They collect license plate numbers, date and time, and the camera location that scan that plate.
7: He notes while the use of automated license plate readers, or ALPRs, has become a hot topic across the country recently, the technology has been around since the 1980s. The ALPRs on the spur have been in place since 2024. They cost $5,000 per year to operate both cameras. Compt says the cameras have been helpful in incidents like hit and runs and DUIs. He highlights the case of Brandon Baker, a former preschool teacher who is currently indicted in federal court for sexual exploitation of a child, or an incident where a family reached out when their son was making suicidal comments. He says in both instances, the flock cameras were useful to build the case or support someone who needed help.
8: Every major case that we've solved in the last 2.5 years since we've had these ALPRs, these have played a role in. Sometimes it's been the reason that we solve these cases, but in every case, it has played a role in that, if nothing more than to help with prosecution and put somebody in our community that we otherwise would not have been able to put them in our community for.
7: Compt says he hears concerns about issues of privacy or the Marshals Department sharing their data with federal immigration agencies. He emphasizes that under current Colorado law, it is illegal for local law enforcement to collaborate with or provide information to ICE. But for many on council, privacy concerns don't come so much with a lack of faith in the Telluride Marshals Department, but in the federal government and flock security. Here's Councilmember Maria Stark, followed by Councilmember Ashley Von Sprecken.
9: I am not worried about us or Colorado. We share values. But I still do worry about is, a rogue agency, which I consider some of the federal government to be at this point, being able to somehow access data without our consent at all.
10: There is no way to guarantee that we can't protect this data from bad actors. So then that raises the question of, then should we even be collecting it in the first place?
7: According to Compt, neither he nor other police chiefs he's spoken with across the country have been able to find examples of the federal government illegally accessing camera data. While there has been extensive comment and community discussion surrounding the cameras on social media in the past months, at Tuesday's meeting, only 3 members of the community showed up to provide public comment. They spoke in opposition to the cameras. Compt says he hears the worry, but emphasizes his aim is to protect the community.
8: I think everyone in this room's intentions are for the best for our community and keeping our community safe and maintaining those civil liberties and rights that they have. My job as chief of police is to maintain the safety and security of our community, and this absolutely is a tool that provides that.
7: In the end, however, the majority of council's concern over data and privacy outweighed the benefits of the cameras as a tool, and town council directed staff to strike funding for them from the budget. For KOTO and Rocky Mountain Community Radio, I'm Julia Caulfield.
4: Glenwood Springs is the only municipality using flock cameras in the KDNK listening area. As of last September, it had 24 of the controversial cameras in use. Garfield County had 6. The Glenwood Springs website credits flock cameras for arrest of a vehicular homicide suspect and an armed kidnapper, as well as finding dozens of stolen vehicles. Earlier this year, the Soperus Sun reported that the Carbondale Police Department has shown no intent to install the license plate readers. Those reports were shared with us via Rocky Mountain Community Radio, a network of public media stations in Colorado, Wyoming, Utah, and New Mexico, including KDNK. Columbus Day was originally observed October 12th as a federal holiday, commemorating the date in 1492 when Christopher Columbus landed in the Americas. In many localities and across the USA, Indigenous Peoples Day has come to replace the holiday, marking the arrival of colonialism in the New World. Marilyn Gleason is here with news of today's local celebration.
11: Carbondale's Indigenous Day is seeing new collaborations form to celebrate a day in honor of Indigenous heritage, as Rita Marsh explained Friday on KDNK.
12: This is an interesting year that we have
9: created a relationship with 350.org and the Roaring Fork Valley Circle to bring forth more activities for Indigenous Peoples Day.
11: The activities begin with a traditional ceremony in Sopras Park, with a revered member of the Ute tribe presiding.
9: And we're asking people to come and gather in circle and be prepared to participate in ceremony. And we're thrilled because Roland McCook, who's an elder of the Ute Nation, is going to be here. And he will be calling in the four directions as part of the ceremony.
11: Indigenous Day activities continue with a potluck dinner and fellowship at the 3rd Street Center at 6 p.m. That will be followed by a screening at 7 of the film The Condor and the Eagle. Fred Mallow, with event co-host 350 Roaring Fork, told Katie and Kate something about the significance of the themes explored in the movie.
12: The condor is the peoples of the South America, and the eagle, the people of North America, and how they've been separated for centuries now, and they're going to come together and combine their talents to remediate a lot of the problems we're having today. It was made by a fellow by the name of Brian Paris, who is from Houston. And he will be here to comment on the film and answer questions after the showing.
11: 350 Roaring Fork is the local chapter of the grassroots nationwide movement aimed at stymieing climate change. Mallow sees a natural harmony between the anti-fossil fuel organization and indigenous values.
12: Because if we had learned from the Native Americans to beginning, when the Europeans first came over here, if they had learned how to take care of the Earth Mother, we wouldn't have been in the mess we're in right now as far as climate change.
11: Marsh extended an invitation to all to join in a day of reflection and connection with ritual, community, and Earth. Here's her advice for preparing for the ceremony in Sopras Park this afternoon.
9: Bring a chair, water, and bring something that you'd like to offer to the fire in the way of a remembrance of you being there. You bring a rock or a crystal or some leather pieces and then pick it up after the ceremony. We'll also have a blanket giving. There'll be a blanket that people can put donations at the end of the ceremony that will help us with the expenses of our visitors.
11: For KDNK News, I'm Marilyn Gleason.
1: Indigenous Peoples Day activities continue with a potluck at the 3rd Street Center at 6, followed by a screening of The Eagle and the Condor. Fred Mallow and Rita Marsh were in conversation with KDNK's Chris Hassig and Cody Lee on Express Yourself last week. This is KDNK News.
13: Born in Spring Gulch in 1906, Mary Ferguson lived her entire life in Carbondale, passing away in 1999. 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

0: world.
1: I remember seeing a picture of you in the paper where you're hanging on a rope with of your shoes up against the side of the cliff selling a piece of property to a cliff dweller, evidently.
2: That was an advertising campaign that worked out real good for us. One lady came down from Aspen one day and she said, you know, I had to meet you. Because she said, I look forward to picking up the Aspen Times every week just to see what kind of a gimmick you've got in this week. And I was so afraid. I'd never spent so much money in my life on something, but it worked out really well for us. And we would have pictures of hanging out of an airplane or over a cliff or on a snowmobile or on skis or swimming. Whatever we had to do to show real estate, we did it.
1: You worked with Doris, too, at one time.
2: Yes.
1: Doris is my son's wife.
2: Yes. Doris was, Doris and I got along beautiful. We were probably the first two women brokers in Carbondale, and I was the second woman real estate in the lower Roaring Fork Valley, and I think probably the third if we count Aspen. And it was a scary thing to do.
1: Well, at that time, it was unheard of.
2: Unheard of, because a woman was stepping into a man's world, and obviously we had to work harder and do better.
1: And besides, at that time, there wasn't a real estate office on every corner. I know Doris studied a great deal of the time before she got her broker's license. And I know that you were studying at the same time.
2: Yes, it's altogether different.
1: But it's interesting to have a nice building to work from now. Is that your building?
2: Yes.
1: Did you build that? Or?
2: Yes, I did. When I first started in, my office was downstairs in the old post office. And it was kind of a unique thing. We had an old time, you know, the big old pot-bellied stove. And we'd have fire in there in the morning. And we had it separated into two, a front section, and then the door where we'd go back in the back and have the desks back there. It was really nice. We had the roll-top desks, everything old, just like it was in the beginning. But we had the bars on the windows and everything, and it was quite a conversation piece. I loved that.
0: To learn more about Carbondale history and Mary Ferguson, and to listen to more of this living history, please visit carbondalehistory.org.

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The time is 5:48. 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Currently, Carbondale is 60 degrees, Glenwood Springs is 57, Rifle is 60, Aspen is 51, and Leadville is 48. And happy Monday, Katie and Kay listeners. Tonight, evening skies are partly cloudy and somewhat rainy. Overnight low in the upper 30s in Carbondale, low 40s in Glenwood Springs, Rifle and Aspen, and 33 in Leadville. Tomorrow, highs will be in the low 60s from Aspen to Rifle. Leadville will be at about 48 for a high. This week, showers and potential snow are expected, so check the evolving forecast and prepare ahead for colder weather. 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
1: PR News, this is All Things Considered. I'm Elsa Chang. If you live in an urban area, you've probably noticed a rapid rise in electric micro-mobility devices. I certainly have here in LA. We're talking about things like e-bikes, e-scooters, one-wheels, and electric unicycles. Riders zip across parking lots and roll down sidewalks and often end up in emergency rooms. And that is causing debate as to how they should be regulated. NPR's Katie Riddle reports.
2: Electric unicycles are exactly what they sound like, self-balancing devices with a single wheel and a foot platform on either side. Riders can stand or sit as they travel. Mark Benz is part of a group of e-rider enthusiasts in Portland, Oregon. He rides his, quote, wheel, as he calls it, on his daily commute to work and just for fun. On this evening, he's standing outside at a restaurant where he plans to eat dinner before going for a ride. He points to his wheel.
3: I can kind of wedge my foot between the spiked pedal and the pad system to even like ride with only one foot.
2: Benz and his friend Jennifer Crusher meet up most weeks with other e-riders to take their wheels out around town. Crusher has been doing this for a number of years.
4: When you step into this vehicle, it's like you become Iron Man. You have so much power and so much control. It's like you're flying a dragon. And it's intoxicating.
2: Benz and Crusher are careful about safety. Crusher says she's got a reputation in the community as the safety mom who nags people to wear their helmets. Neither of them have ever had a bad accident, but they say they do happen.
3: I know of riders that have broken their backs, legs, arms, wrists. It can be a dangerous sport.
2: Of course, people can break bones on pedal bicycles as well. But experts say there's a key difference between these kinds of devices and those that are just human-powered.
5: When you put someone on an e-bike, there's just such a force.
2: John Ma is a trauma surgeon in Marin County, California. He's become an outspoken advocate for restrictions and regulations on these micromobility devices. And he says it's basic physics that makes them more dangerous.
5: Kinetic energy, 1/2 mass times velocity squared. These devices are much heavier and they're going twice as fast. And so the severe injuries, what we witness with e-bikes are injuries that look like motorcycle crashes, not like bicycle crashes.
2: A rider traveling 20 miles per hour, for example, carries nearly 3 times the kinetic energy of the same rider traveling 12 miles per hour. For an e-bike rider in a crash, that's a lot more potential impact on the brain. Several studies have shown that e-bike riders are significantly more likely than cyclists to incur traumatic brain injuries in a crash.
5: My first e-bike crash patient came in 2020 in August. It was an older gentleman who crashed into a guardrail, breaking, as I recall, 23 ribs. There are 24 in the human body.
2: Since then, Ma has seen an increasing number of these injuries and even deaths.
5: One of the most tragic cases was of a recently retired nurse practitioner from UCSF going too fast downhill, losing control, suffering a lethal traumatic brain injury and becoming an organ donor.
2: There is no complete national count of these kinds of crashes. Federal databases often do not reliably distinguish devices like unicycles, e-bikes, and e-scooters from conventional bicycles and other vehicles. One place it is showing up in the numbers, hospitals. One health data company found a 7.5-fold increase in recent years in the rate of children showing up in emergency rooms with e-bike and e-scooter injuries. Doctors like Ma are speaking up lately about the risks, especially for children.
5: If you look at Orange County, San Diego, we're now seeing e-bike crashes as the number one presenting condition for children in the emergency rooms of the pediatric trauma centers. This is astounding.
2: At Rady Children's Hospital San Diego in 2023, e-bikes accounted for nearly 40% of pediatric-related incidents that required a trauma team response. At Rady Children's Health Orange County, e-bike injuries surpassed falls and motor vehicle collisions in 2025 to become the leading cause of pediatric emergency trauma visits. Ma helped lead a successful effort in Marin County to prohibit children under 16 from riding certain kinds of e-bikes. He says more laws like this are urgently needed.
5: This is a condition which, largely did not exist before the pandemic.
2: But some advocates for these devices don't agree that a rise in accidents can be blamed specifically on these electric micromobility devices. Matt Moore is with the nonprofit group People for Bikes. They do advocacy for bike-friendly policy. Moore says their group does appreciate the medical community speaking out about these deaths and accidents.
6: So they are rightfully, I think, raising the alarm.
2: In many states, the legal limit on micromobility devices is 28 miles per hour. Many doctors argue that even this speed is too fast. But Moore says that many of the vehicles causing concern aren't legal e-bikes at all. It's another kind of device that goes even faster.
6: They are what we're referring to as e-motos. They're faster, they're more powerful, they're heavier, and they're being sold directly to consumers rather than through a power sports dealer or a local bicycle shop.
2: E-motos are a relatively new category. In many states, they have different restrictions than micromobility devices. They can't be ridden in bike lanes, for example. But Moore says it's hard to tell them apart from other kinds of e-bikes. He cites an example of one e-moto that can be purchased online, but probably not at a bike shop concerned with following the law.
6: So you can select a mode on the handlebars, and that device will only go a maximum of 20 miles per hour. The manufacturer tells people that that makes it street legal, but you can also use that switch to select unlimited mode and go 80 miles per hour.
2: He says these devices should be regulated exactly like motorcycles. Some states and municipalities have taken regulation into their own hands, mostly aimed at slower e-bikes. New Jersey now requires e-bikes to be registered and riders to have a license. New York City has a 15-mile-per-hour speed limit for e-bikes and e-scooters. Advocates may not agree on why injury rates are rising, but many do agree on one thing.
5: It's really a failure of federal regulation.
2: John Ma, the trauma surgeon, lays blame for this increase in accidents and deaths at the feet of the federal government. There's no consensus around what exactly the most productive federal regulation would look like. It could mean a focus on curbing superfast e-motos, or passing new speed limits for all devices, or new laws and stricter enforcement of laws around kids riding them. Ma says the issue has received so little attention from national lawmakers, he's not optimistic.
5: I have no hope sitting here right now today that Congress is going to correct this mistake, but that's ultimately what needs to be done.
2: If not Congress, it's unclear which federal agency would take responsibility. Critics say high-powered products marketed as e-bikes can fall into a regulatory and enforcement gap between federal agencies. As a national advocate in this space, Ma says he now regularly receives texts and calls about these accidents from all over the country.
5: It's that same tragedy, the parents, the siblings, the elected officials, the doctors clutching the photo of the young child who's died, you know, after yet another e-bike crash. It's like, why do we need to repeat this?
2: Ma is afraid it's going to take a lot more repeating to get people's attention. Katie Riddle, NPR News.
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0: The time is 5:59. 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

0: Today on the New Yorker Radio Hour, a view from the north. Chrystia Freeland was a senior minister in the Canadian government, and she knows very well what it is to tangle with Donald Trump.
1: He's called me toxic. He's called me a nasty woman. He said that I don't like America very much. Not true, American listeners.
0: And for their part, Canadians are saying, who exactly is the toxic one in this relationship?
1: I think the vast majority of Canadians see this as a rupture. And they think America is toxic and broken and can never be trusted again.
0: Chrystia Freeland, the former Deputy Prime Minister of Canada, on how to make your friends into enemies. And I'll also ask our reporter why so many California Democrats seem unwilling to support a tax on billionaires. That's all ahead today on the New Yorker Radio Hour, right after the news.
2: This is National Native News. I'm Jill Freitas. The investigation into the death of a 19-year-old Alaska Native college student in January is still ongoing. As KMBA's Rhonda McBride reports, Anchorage police say they've taken some unusual steps.
3: Last week, Anchorage police revealed it sent detectives hundreds of miles away to Kelly Hunt's home village. They traveled to the Bering Sea community of Shaktulik on a U.S. Marshals Service plane in September, 8 months after she disappeared in Anchorage. Police Chief Sean Kay says investigators had a twofold mission, to give Hunt's family an update and learn more about her last moments.
4: Although the case remains open, there's a very narrow window that this can turn into a homicide.
3: In January, Hunt passed through Anchorage on her way back to college. She stayed with some friends who told police she was last seen headed to meet someone to buy alcohol. 3 months later, as the snow began to melt, Hunt's remains were found at the bottom of a steep wooded embankment. The medical examiner said she died of hypothermia with alcohol in her blood. Alexis Savage, an advocate for the Hunt family, says the fact that an underage girl had alcohol in her system raises questions investigators need to answer.
5: In my heart, I just don't feel like a 19-year-old would end up in that ravine. And even if she did, we need to know who supplied that alcohol.
3: Anchorage police are saying little about their investigation, except that it wants to answer the same question.
4: Also, if we can uncover that question, we're also going to get more of the story.
3: Savage says this case is bigger than Kelly Hunt. She believes there's a network of illegal alcohol suppliers who make money off of young Alaska Natives.
5: A lot of times they'd say something like a tip of $15 in gas money. A lot of times it's just that.
3: Savage says these sellers, often called plugs, can be found on Snapchat. She says what begins as an alcohol sale can become a gateway to sex trafficking. Kay says trafficking does not appear to be a factor in Hunt's case, but says alcohol sales to minors often end in violence.
4: It's in sexual assault cases, it's in assault cases, it's in robbery cases.
3: Case declines to say whether they have any suspects yet in the Hunt case. In Anchorage, I'm Rhonda McBride.
2: Kelly Hunt's teachers remember her as a strong student with a bright future. They say she hoped to return to Shaktulik one day to become a teacher or work in healthcare. An ad funded by a PAC backing Arizona GOP Congressman Eli Crane attacked his Democratic opponent Jonathan Nez on Friday. But as KJZZ's Gabriel Pietrasio reports, it misidentified Nez twice before the error was corrected.
6: Nez, a former Navajo Nation president, points out the PAC released the ad just days before the controversial federal Columbus Day holiday. He thinks they were in a rush.
7: And they didn't do their research, obviously, because they mixed up me with my former vice president.
8: While Arizona families are struggling, Jonathan Nez was accused of using tribal money to take his family to Disney World.
6: A photo of his former VP, Myron Leiser, appears twice as the ad references Nez. And ironically, Leiser is an outspoken conservative and staunch Trump supporter, even speaking at the 2020 Republican National Convention. KJZZ reached out to both Leiser and Crane about the ad, but neither immediately responded.
7: That just shows you that there is fear amongst my opponent and his supporters in this election.